Watkins Glen. What's happening, everybody? We're kicking off hour number two here of our special Dolly Parton Memorial Show. Sad to say, but what a career. We just heard Dolly covering What's Up, classic Four Non Blondes track. And that was featuring Linda Perry of Four Non Blondes. She might have produced that whole album, Rockstar, from 2023. I think she did. 2023, so Dolly was roughly 77 years old. Wow. Before that, from 1987, that was Dolly, Linda Ronstadt, and Emmylou Harris from their trio album, which is excellent. Wildflowers was the track. Another collaboration with Miss Dolly and Kris Kristofferson. Before that, with Ping Pong was the name of the song from 1982. And we started out with Stay Out of My Bedroom, Dolly and Sylvester Stallone. Kind of painful to listen to, but Dolly was great. Sly, on the other hand, kind of remind me of me at karaoke after a few couple of White Claws, you know what I mean? Anyway, that was from the Rhinestone motion picture soundtrack, 1984. We'll play a few more from that later in the night. Anyhow, we got a whole another hour of wonderful memories of Miss Dolly Parton. I'll go back to some of her earlier stuff now. Mule Skinner Blues here on the Humming Wires on WRFI.

WRFI Community Radio for you and everyone you know. What's up, everybody? That was a couple daddy tracks. We just heard Porter Wagoner and Dolly. Daddy was an old-time preacher man. Before that, the great Loretta Lynn. They Don't Make 'Em Like My Daddy. From 1974. And then two Dolly solo tracks before that. The Bargain Store and Mule Skinner Blues, also known as Blue Yodel No. 8. Our celebration of the work and life of Ms. Dolly Parton continues next here on the Humming Wires on WRFI.

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1: 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In case you haven't, in case you just tuned in, that's the phrase I was looking for. We have been celebrating the life and work, the singular talent, one Miss Dolly Parton. Passed away last week at the age of 80. So we just heard Dolly and Kenny Rogers, Islands in the Stream from 1982. We did a little Tanya Tucker in there as well. What's Your Mama's Name? And before that, two Dolly solo bangers. Here I Am from Coat of Many Colors from 1971. And Jolene from 1974. Well, we're starting to get into the home stretch here. Well, we've just barely scratched the surface. I think I haven't even played that many of her big hits. So many great tracks, though. Like I said, we're going to play what we can. If I miss any of your favorites, shoot us a text here at the text line, 607-441-WRFI. That's 9734. You can text me, text any DJ, really, while we're on the air. If you got requests, I'm sure I'll forget some. I'm sure I've missed some. But maybe not. We'll see what's coming up next. 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

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Just heard Put a Little Love in Your Heart. Dolly's version from 1993. Her album Slow Dancing with the Moon. Before that, Dolly did Hushabye Hard Times from 1980. Also threw some Glen Campbell in there. Rhinestone Cowboy. Just can't stop thinking about that movie, Rhinestone. Gotta go home and watch it. The other great Dolly Parton movie, I mean, she was in so many. We know the big ones, obviously. 9 to 5. Best Little Art House in Texas. Straight Talk. I love Straight Talk. It's kind of weird seeing Dolly Parton in a romantic comedy with James Woods. But I guess James Woods. Different time for him. I would say bad casting. Poor casting. Back to what we were just listening to. Oh, we start off with My Tennessee Mountain Home by Ms. Dolly herself at the top of that set. Anyway, Straight Talk. Check it out. Okay, we're actually running out of time now. I've got about 2 more hours of music I could play. But we're going to have to make some cuts, and we'll have to come back next week and the week after that and play some more music. Work some more Dolly into the set. No problem there. Oh, and I did not forget about Tim Curry. False accusations. We've got something planned for the late Tim Curry later on at a future show. So don't worry about that. Rest in peace, Tim Curry. More Dolly coming up for our final set here on The Humming Wires on WRFI.

All right, everybody, that's going to do it for the Humming Wires this week. Hope you enjoyed our special Dolly Parton tribute. Rest in peace, Miss Dolly. She's going to take us out with one more song. I'll see y'all next week. Adios.

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buckshot eyes and a purple heart. I rolled down the National Stroll. And with a big fat paycheck strapped to my hip sack and a shore leave wristwatch underneath my sleeve. In a Hong Kong drizzle on Cuban heels, I rode down the gutter to the blood bank. I left all my papers on the Ticonderoga, and I was in bad need of a shave. I slopped at the corner on cold chow mein and shot billiards with a midget until the rains stopped. And I bought a long sleeve shirt with horses on the front, and some gum and a lighter and a knife, and a new deck of cards with

And I was pacing myself, trying to make it all last, squeezing all the life out of a lousy two-day pass. And I had a cold one at the Dragon, some Filipino floor show. And I talked baseball with a lieutenant over a Singapore sling. And I wondered how the same moon outside over this Chinatown fair could look down on Illinois

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1: From Feature Story News in San Francisco, I'm Ira Spitzer. The death toll from Nepal's devastating floods passes 900, with more than 4,000 people still missing. Iran fires missiles at American military bases in Jordan as U.S. President Trump teases possible strikes on Iran's Karg Island oil export terminal. And U.S. and Russian officials meet at a G20 gathering, prompting backlash from European governments.

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I want to get him. Why are you?

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1: Showers and thunderstorms are likely throughout the day today, with high temperatures around 83. Showers will continue through the evening hours, then taper off overnight, with lows around 67 degrees. For Wednesday, scattered showers in the morning, then showers are likely, with possibly a thunderstorm in the afternoon. Wednesday highs will be around 83 again. 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
1: Showers and thunderstorms are likely throughout the day today, with high temperatures around 83. Showers will continue through the evening hours, then taper off overnight, with lows around 67 degrees. For Wednesday, scattered showers in the morning, then showers are likely, with possibly a thunderstorm in the afternoon. Wednesday highs will be around 83 again. 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
1: 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This week, we celebrate the life and legacy of Nelson Mandela in his own voice, not in 30-second soundbites, but in longer excerpts that let his visionary thoughts and ideas ring through. The mainstream media will air brief film footage in 5-second soundbites with talking head voiceovers analyzing his importance and impact. Rather than taking time with biographical information and analyzing him, we want you to experience his impact. For biographical information, please visit Nelson Mandela Center of Memory at nelsonmandela.org.

0: Let it be said that this was the man who lifted South Africa into the light of peace. And on this edition, we present Nelson Mandela from three landmark speeches after his prison release in 1990, after serving 27 years of a life sentence. Pacifica Radio recorded Mandela and broadcast his speeches when other networks did not in the 1990s. You will hear Nelson Mandela address the United Nations, June 22, 1990, Nelson Mandela at the Oakland Coliseum, June 30, 1990, and in the third segment, Nelson Mandela's inauguration address as the first black president of South Africa on May 10, 1994. Here is Nelson Mandela before he was president of South Africa, but after his prison release, addressing the United Nations, June 22, 1990.
1: Your Excellency, Ambassador Ibrahim Gambari, permanent representative of the Federal Republic of Nigeria and chairman of the Special Committee Against Apartheid. Your Excellency, President of the General Assembly, Ambassador Joe Gerber. Your Excellency, Mr. Perez de Cuellar, Secretary General of the United Nations Organizations. Your Excellencies, permanent representatives, heads of the observer missions, ladies and gentlemen, friends and comrades, we feel especially honored and privileged to have the possibility today to stand at this particular place, to speak to all of you who represent the peoples of the world. We are most grateful to you, Mr. Chairman, the Special Committee Against Apartheid, the Secretary General, and all the member states of the organization, for making it possible for us to be here. The tragedy is that what has created the need for this gathering and made it seem natural that we must gather in this historic meeting place is the fact of the continuing commission of a crime against humanity. How much better it would have been if we were meeting to celebrate a victory in hand, a dream fulfilled, the triumph of justice over a tyrannical past, the realization of the vision enshrined in the United Nations Charter and the Universal Declaration of Human Rights. It will forever remain an indelible blight on human history that the apartheid crime ever occurred. Future generations will surely ask, what error was made that this system established itself in the wake of the adoption of a Universal Declaration of Human Rights? It will forever remain an accusation and a challenge to all men and women of conscience that it took as long as it has before all of us stood up to say, enough is enough. Future generations will surely inquire, what error was made that this system established itself in the aftermath of the trials at Nuremberg? These questions will arise because when this august body, the United Nations, first discussed the South African question in 1946, it was discussing the issue of racism. They will be posed because the spur to the establishment of this organization was the determination of all humanity never again to permit racist theory and practice to dragoon the world into the deathly clutches of war and genocide. And yet, for all that, a racist tyranny established itself in our country. As they knew would happen, who refused to treat this matter as a quaint historical aberration? This tyranny has claimed its own conclave of victims. It has established its own brutal worth by the number of children it has killed and the orphans, the widows and widowers it can claim as its unique creation. And still it lives on, provoking strange and monstrous debates about the means that its victims are obliged to use to rid themselves of this intolerable scourge, eliciting arguments from those who choose not to act, that to do nothing must be accepted as the very essence of civilized opposition to tyranny. We hold it as an inviolable principle that racism must be opposed by all the means that humanity has at its disposal. Wherever it occurs, it has the potential to result in a systematic and comprehensive denial of human rights to those who are discriminated against. This is because all racism is inherently a challenge to human rights, because it denies the view that every human being is a person of equal worth with any other, because it treats entire peoples as subhuman. This is why it was correct to characterize the apartheid system as a crime against humanity, and appropriate that the international community should decide that it should be suppressed and punishment meted out against its perpetrators. We pay tribute to this organization and its member states for this and other decisions and actions it took to expunge this crime. Mr. Chairman, we also take this opportunity to salute the Special Committee Against Apartheid, which has been and is a very important instrument in our struggle against the iniquitous and oppressive policies of the South African government. We salute also the states that make up its membership, who have been unrelenting in their resolve to contribute everything they could to ensure that the world was mobilized to act against the apartheid system. In this connection also, sir, allow us to express a well-deserved tribute to your country, Nigeria, which you so ably represent, as did your predecessor in this important office, His Excellency Major General Joseph Garba, current President of the General Assembly, and under whose leadership the United Nations Declaration on South Africa was adopted by consensus at the 16th special session of the General Assembly last December. That declaration will go down in history as one of the most important documents in the struggle of the international community against apartheid. The fact that it was adopted by consensus was itself a telling blow against the apartheid system and a vital statement underlying the unity of the world community on the South African question and its resolution. We look forward to the report that the distinguished Secretary General of the United Nations will submit dealing with the question of the implementation of the declaration in South Africa. This report will also be important to the extent that it will provide a basis for further decisions by the United Nations regarding future action on the question of apartheid. What must, however, be clear is that the apartheid system remains in place. None of the principles laid down in the declaration has been implemented to provide what the declaration characterized as an internationally acceptable solution of the South African question. Similarly, the profound and irreversible changes which the declaration visualized have not yet occurred. The conclusion from these observations would seem clear to us. It is that nothing which has happened in South Africa calls for a revision of the positions that this organization has taken in its struggle against apartheid. We therefore strongly urge that there should be no relaxation of existing measures. The sanctions that have been imposed by the United Nations and by individual governments should remain in place. We also urge that the United Nations should do everything in its power to maintain the unity it achieved when it adopted the Declaration on South Africa last December. We therefore hope that all member states will continue to act in concert so as not to create any situation in which those who are opposed to change in our country find encouragement to resist change. Because some countries would have destroyed the consensus that has been achieved. In this regard, we take this opportunity once more to call on the countries of the European Community, which are holding a summit meeting in a few days' time, themselves to remain faithful to the purposes of the declaration, to whose elaboration they were party and for which they voted. At the initiative of the ANC, the process has been begun, which could lead to a just political settlement in our country. At our well-known meeting in Cape Town at the beginning of last month, we agreed with the South African government on the removal of the obstacles to negotiations, which are identified in the declaration. The process of implementing that agreement has started. But as this distinguished gathering knows, a lot still remains to be done before we can say that a climate conducive to negotiations has been created. We therefore still have some distance to travel before we undertake the further steps outlined in the declaration, leading to negotiations for the adoption of a new democratic constitution. The fact that a good beginning was made in Cape Town should not lead us to conclude that further progress is assured or that we will not have to confront major obstacles in future. In this regard, we would like to reiterate what we have said before, that we believe that President de Klerk and his colleagues in the leadership of the ruling party are people of integrity. We are of the view that they will abide by decisions that are arrived at in the course of our discussions and negotiations. This in itself is an important victory of our common struggle, because it is that struggle which has made the cost of maintaining the apartheid system too high and helped to convince the ruling group in our country that changes can no longer be resisted. It is, however, also true that there are many amongst our white compatriots who are still committed to the maintenance of the evil system of white minority domination. Some are opposed because of their ideological adherence to racism. Others are resisting because they fear democratic majority rule. Some of these are armed and are to be found within the army and the police. Outside of these state agencies, other whites are working at a feverish race to establish paramilitary groups whose stated aim is the physical liquidation of the ANC. Its leadership and membership, as well as other persons or formations which these right-wing terrorists see as a threat to the continued existence of the system of white minority domination. We cannot not afford to underestimate the threat that these defenders of a brutal and continuing reality pose to the whole process of working towards a just political settlement. The ANC is determined to do everything in its power to ensure speedy movement forward towards the peaceful abolition of the apartheid system. To this end, we are engaged in many initiatives within South Africa aimed at bringing into the process of negotiation all the people and representative political formations of our country. We have to overcome the mistrust that exists on both sides and reinforce the understanding that the only victory we should all seek is the victory of the people as a whole, and not the victory of one party over another. It is obvious that none of these processes can be easy. We are, however, inspired by the experience of the people of Namibia and our comrades in arms of SWAPO, who also overcame the divisions and the mistrust generated by the apartheid system, carried out a peaceful political process within a relatively short period of time, and are today a proud nation of independent people. The distance we still have to travel is not long. Let us travel it together. Let us, by our joint actions, vindicate the purposes for which this organization was established and create the situation where its charter and the Universal Declaration on Human Rights will become part of the body of law on which will be based the political and social order of a new South Africa. Our common victory is assured. Thank you.
0: That was Nelson Mandela addressing the United Nations June 22nd, 1990.

0: 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For more information, please call us at 1-800-735-0230 for full copies of the entire unedited speeches you're hearing today. 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We move on to Nelson Mandela in Oakland, California at the Oakland Coliseum, June 30th, 1990, recorded by KPFA.
1: Comrades and friends, on my release from jail last February the 11th, we walked out of the prison gates to a tumultuous and joyous welcome. Our people, in their multitudes, had come from all corners of South Africa to receive us back into a world of struggle. The heaven rang with their chants of joy. 10 days ago, my delegation, my wife and I stepped on the soil of this United States. Once more, we were received with overwhelming attributes of friendship and solidarity. This experience has been repeated in every city we have visited. We have witnessed support for the fight against apartheid and for human liberty and peace in South Africa. It is clear, beyond any reasonable doubt, that the unbanning of our organization came as a result of the pressures exerted upon the apartheid regime by yourselves. By yourselves, as part of the international community, and by the determined action of our struggling people, you have inspired us beyond imagination. On behalf of the African National Congress and its entire membership, we thank you for your solidarity. It is a great honor for us because, in fact, it is a tribute to the fighting spirit of our people. We say it is a tribute to the fighting spirit of our people, who are also your people. We know that this rally was made possible by the unity in action of all sectors of this community. Today in South Africa, the same spirit has begun to break down the walls of apartheid. There are many obstacles ahead of us. Both overt and covert, many apartheid laws are still on the statute book. The freedom to conduct a political organization is still threatened by the state and right-wing vigilantes. Our schools are still segregated and inferior. Medical services are inadequate. Unemployment is high. Housing is scarce. And the masses of our people are still without land. It is our responsibility as the National Liberation Movement to take action for change. Our movement is now expected, after 3 decades of illegality, to operate efficiently. The task ahead is daunting, but our resolve is strong. In addition, our people are determined to fight for liberty until victory is achieved. The people's campaigns, carried out with amazing courage and great sacrifice, have pushed the government to concede the legal space for a widened political participation. We are at a crucial historical juncture. We cannot turn back. We shall not turn back.

0: We need your support for this final stage. Now, more than ever, we call on you to redouble your efforts. We have spoken elsewhere of the inspired actions of great Americans, such as Martin Luther King Jr. Malcolm X, Fannie Lou Hamer, John Brown, and many others. Together, we must rekindle the spirit of strength and beauty and dispatch racism once and for all from human society. We are committed to the establishment of a united, non-racial, non-sexist, democratic South Africa. We demand one person, one vote on a common non-racial voter roll. Our people demand democracy. Our country, which continues to bleed and suffer pain, needs democracy. Our country stands on the threshold of fundamental change, but we still have a long road to travel before reaching our destination, freedom. As long as apartheid is in place, we appeal to you to maintain sanctions. That is a certain way to reach our objective. We must keep the pressure on apartheid until victory is achieved. Yes. We salute the state of California for having such a powerful, principled stance on divestment. We salute members of the International Longshoremen and Warehousemen Union, Local 10. Who refused to unload a South African cargo ship in 1984. In response to this demonstration, other workers, church people, community activists, and educators gathered each day at the docks to express their solidarity with the dock workers. They established themselves as the front line of the anti-apartheid movement in the Bay Area. And they laid the basis for the Bay Area Free South Africa movement. This movement has performed meritoriously in our support, and we were grieved to learn of the death of John George, the chairperson of the Bay Area Free South Africa Movement. Bafsom also acted in concert with the University of California, Berkeley Students Action for Divestment, by marching onto campus in solidarity with the students. Finally, the Regents of the University of California voted to divest. We also note that throughout, Bafsom has emphasized the demand for our freedom and that of all South African political prisoners. We celebrate with you the imminent birth of a new South Africa, in which all shall be equal, irrespective of race, color, gender, or creed.
1: You are listening to From the Vault as we celebrate the life and legacy of Nelson Mandela in his own voice. Next is Nelson Mandela's inaugural address as the first black president of South Africa, 4 years later, May 10th, 1994.
2: It is my great pleasure to announce the President of the Republic of South Africa, Mr. Nelson Rolihlahla Mandela.

Your Majesties, Your Royal Highnesses, distinguished guests, comrades and friends, today all us do by our presence here and by our celebrations in other parts of our country and the world, confer glory and hope to newborn liberty. Out of the experience of an extraordinary human disaster that lasted too long, must be born a society of which all humanity will be proud. Our daily deeds as ordinary South Africans must produce an actual South African reality that will reinforce humanity's belief in justice, strengthen its confidence in the nobility of the human soul, and sustain all our hopes for a glorious life for all. All this we owe both to ourselves and to the peoples of the world who are so well represented here today. To my compatriots, I have no hesitation in saying that each one of us is as intimately attached to the soil of this beautiful country as are the famous jacaranda trees of Pretoria and the mimosa trees of the bushveld. Each time one of us touches the soil of this land, we feel a sense of personal renewal. The national mood changes as the seasons change. We are moved by a sense of joy and exhilaration when the grass turns green and the flowers bloom. That spiritual and physical oneness we all share with this common homeland explains that the depth of the pain we all carried in our hearts as we saw our country tear itself apart in terrible conflict, and as we saw it spend

the host to the nations of the world on our own soil. We thank all our distinguished international guests for having come to take possession with the people of our country. What is, after all, a common victory for justice, for peace, for human dignity? We trust that you will continue to stand by us as we tackle the challenges of building peace, prosperity, non-sexism, non-racialism, and democracy. We deeply appreciate the role that the masses of our people and their political, mass democratic, religious, women, youth, business, traditional, and other leaders have played to bring about this conclusion. Not least amongst them is my second Deputy President, the Honorable F.W. de Klerk. We would also like to pay tribute to our security forces in all their ranks for the distinguished role they have played in securing our first democratic election and the transition to democracy from bloodthirsty forces which still refuse to see the light. The time for the healing of the wounds has come. The moment to bridge the chasms that divide us has come. The time to build is upon us. We have at last achieved our political emancipation. We pledge ourselves to liberate all our people from the continuing bondage of poverty, deprivation, suffering, gender, and other discrimination. We succeeded to take our last steps to freedom in conditions of relative peace. We commit ourselves to the construction of a complete, just, and lasting peace. We have triumphed in the effort to implant hope in the breasts of the millions of our people. We enter into a covenant that we shall build the society in which all South Africans, both black and white, will be able to walk tall without any fear in their hearts, assured of their inalienable right to human dignity, a rainbow nation at peace with itself and the world. As a token of his commitment to the renewal of our country, the new interim government of national unity will, as a matter of urgency, address the issue of amnesty for various categories of our people who are currently serving terms of imprisonment. We dedicate this day to all the heroes and heroines in this country and the rest of the world who sacrificed in many ways and surrendered their lives so that we could be free. Their dreams have become reality. Freedom is their reward. We are both humbled and elevated by the honor and privilege that you, the people of South Africa, have bestowed on us as the first president of a united, democratic, non-racial, and non-sexist South Africa to lead our country out of the valley of darkness. We understand it still that there is no easy road to freedom. We know it well that none of us acting alone can achieve success. We must therefore act together as a united people for national reconciliation, for nation building, for the birth of a new world.

0: Let there be justice for all. Let there be peace for all. Let there be work, bread, water, and salt for all. Let each know that for each, the body, the mind, and the soul have been freed to fulfill themselves. Never, never, and never again shall it be that this beautiful land will again experience the oppression of one by another and suffer the indignity and suffer the indignity of being the skunk of the world. The sun shall never set on so glorious a human achievement. Let freedom reign. God bless Africa. I thank you.
1: And to close this week's program, here is Archbishop Desmond Tutu, Nobel Peace Prize recipient, who recapped what had taken place in South Africa in the previous several decades, culminating with the election of Nelson Mandela as president of South Africa from his speech at the All Saints Church in Pasadena, California, on June 5, 1994, recorded by KPFK Radio.
2: I bring greetings to you from your sisters and brothers in South Africa. When I was last here, we were living in hope. And now, dear friends, we are seeing a veritable miracle unfold before our very eyes. We're seeing a dream come true. Someone back home said to me, he said to his wife, "Darling, please don't wake me. I love this dream." It's an incredible thing, for we are seeing a nation come to birth. We have are notching up a spectacular victory over evil, injustice, and oppression. And you, friends, all of you, under George's scintillating and inspiring leadership, with Mary and all of you here, are a very, very substantial part of that victory. We would not be where we are without your incredible support, your love, your prayers, your caring, doing things sometimes that were unpopular, such as supporting our campaign for the imposition of sanctions. And so, isn't it wonderful to be able to come and to say, thank you, thank you, thank you, thank you, all of you beautiful people. Thank you, thank you. Please, we mustn't forget that it is a great victory. We mustn't forget the viciousness that was apartheid. Because only just a short 4 or 5 years ago, we could not walk on God's beaches because they were segregated beaches. And when we were protesting against that foul law, the police were ready then, as they said, to use even live ammunition to get us to move away. To use live ammunition to support, defend something so utterly indefensible.
3: We mustn't forget that. So we were in real trouble. You remember that lovely story with Elisha, the prophet, surrounded by the armies of the king, and his servant, totally apprehensive, is frightened. And Elisha says to God, open his eyes so that he may see. And God opens the servant's eyes. And when he sees God's host surrounding them, and he learns, therefore, that those for us are many, many times more than those against us. And we experience that. In the dark days of apartheid, you were their friends. And it is so wonderfully appropriate that we can be here to celebrate with you. The psalmist somewhere says, as he exults over God, you are a God who works wonders. You are a God who works miracles. Now we in South Africa can say amen to that. Because as we were approaching this epoch-making election, we were gritting our teeth, fearful of the violence that was going to be happening because a major political party, the Inkatha Freedom Party, led by Chief Buthelezi, had said it was boycotting the elections. And you know the violence and the death that had already resulted because of the rivalry between this Inkatha party and the ANC. And then, this God who works miracles, this wonder-working God, did his stuff. And out of the blue, at the proverbial 11th hour, the Inkatha Freedom Party said we were going to participate in the elections. And almost as if someone was turning on or turning off the violence reduced quite dramatically. And then the election. And then the election happened. And we were still scared that people would be intimidated. There were the bomb blasts just before. But instead, people poured out in their millions. And maybe it was just as well we aren't as efficient as you. Because they then had to stand in those long lines for hours on end. John, my media secretary, says there is a new status symbol in South Africa. People say, oh, you know, I stood for 2 hours before I could vote. And somebody says, oh, that's nothing. I stood there for 5 hours. And somebody else does something else. But it was actually an incredible thing because South Africans suddenly discovered one another as they stood in those queues, sharing food, talking to one another, black and white, suddenly made a profound scientific discovery. They discovered that they were South Africans together. We had been trying to tell them.

although our country was one that was tailor-made for alienation and breaking apart, there we're coming together. And God says, I want you to succeed. I want you to succeed so that you can be a paradigm for the world. I want the world to see, yes, it is possible for different people to become one people. And so we say, hey, we are free, all of us, black and white together, the rainbow people of God. Thank you. Thank you.

And that does it for this week's program. Before we close the show, the Pacifica Radio Archives is proud to announce that we are the recipient of a grant award from the National Historical Publications and Records Commission at the National Archives and Records Administration for $128,000 toward a $279,000 project to preserve and make accessible our topical collection, American Women Making History and Culture, 1963 to 1982. We congratulate our archivist, Joseph Gallucci, and the project archivist, Jolene Beiser, for their work. In this project, we will be preserving and processing 1,644 historical radio programs pertaining to the women's movement, or the period popularly known as the second wave of feminism in the United States, from the publication of The Feminine Mystique until the failure of the Equal Rights Amendment in 1982. The American Women Collection will document the emergence and the evolution of the women's movement in cities across the United States over the included time span, as well as the unique role Pacifica Radio played by providing a place for women to create and air programming that communicated the movement. We also would like to thank Addie Gevins, our Preservation and Access Coordinator, for mentoring us over the years to get us to this point of being funded by the National Archives of the United States. Thank you very much, and thanks for keeping our history alive.

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1: This is Writer's Voice, compelling conversations with authors who challenge, inspire, and inform. There comes a moment in many families when the people who once took care of us begin to need our care. This week on Writer's Voice, two writers explore that profound reversal and the practical, emotional, and even spiritual challenges it brings. First, personal finance journalist Beth Pinsker talks about her guide/memoir, My Mother's Money. When her fiercely independent mother became ill, Pinsker suddenly found herself managing everything from bank accounts and bills to the staggering costs of long-term care. And despite decades of expertise in personal finance, she discovered just how unprepared most of us are. Then novelist L. Annette Binder talks about Child of Earth and Starry Heaven, her memoir of caring for her mother through Alzheimer's disease. Binder writes about grief and memory, but also about something unexpected, the moments of love, presence, and even grace she found as her mother's world grew smaller. Two daughters, two very different journeys, and one question many of us will face: how do we care for the people who once cared for us? That's all coming up on today's Writer's Voice. Thanks for joining us. I'm Francesca Rhiannon. What happens when your aging parent suddenly needs you to take over the practical details of their life, paying the bills, dealing with banks and insurance companies, making decisions about care, and figuring out how to pay for it all? My first guest, Beth Pinsker, thought she was unusually well-prepared. She's a veteran personal finance journalist and a certified financial planner. But when her fiercely independent mother became ill, Pinsker discovered just how little even an expert knows about the realities of financial caregiving until she's thrown into it. Her book, My Mother's Money, is both a practical guide and a deeply personal story about the reversal that happens when a child becomes responsible for a parent. We talk about power of attorney, Medicare and Medicaid, the staggering costs of long-term care, and the emotional weight of making decisions with someone else's money. Here's my conversation with Beth Pinsker. Beth Pinsker, welcome to Writer's Voice.
2: Thanks for having me.
1: This is such an important book that you've written, My Mother's Money, and by the way, I love the title. It begins with your mom calling from her rehab after surgery to complain about a $12.99 cable charge, and you describe that as one of the happiest moments of your caregiving journey because it meant that Ann Pinsker, your mom, was back. Tell us about that. Why did that seemingly trivial phone call capture so much of what you were going through?
2: My mom was extremely on top of her finances. She was the kind of person who got the credit card statement and looked over it every month. She still balanced her checkbook, you know, all the things that, you know, successive generations have left by the wayside. And the whole time I took care of her finances for her, I felt like she was going to come back online at some point because she didn't have a terminal diagnosis or dementia. She had complications after complication from surgery. So we always had this hope that she was just going to get better at some point. And better for me meant that she was going to come back around and want receipts. You know, she was going to want to know what I did, what money I touched, where I moved it, what my reasoning was for it. And I thought she was going to be mad at me the whole time. Yeah, and we still have not solved the problem of which one of us, me or my brother, charged a movie and didn't own up to it. I think it was him. He thinks it was me. I never called the cable company because I knew it had to be one of us.
1: Now, you're a certified financial planner, a veteran personal finance journalist. You're someone who spent decades writing about money. What surprised you most about the gap between your professional knowledge and the reality of managing your mom's affairs?
2: It's just how much of it isn't in any textbook or rule book or anything that anybody talks about. I would tell people for years in my career that you need power of attorney, and you absolutely do. But until I tried to use it, I didn't realize how difficult it was and how much more information people needed about actually being the power of attorney. But all the advice stops at, hey, you need power of attorney so somebody can act on your behalf. But the practicality of acting on somebody else's behalf is way more than is ever written about, until my book, of course.
1: Yeah, and this is one reason I think your book is so important. Now, you did get a power of attorney, but you point out that some large percentage of people are solo agers. That is, they don't really have anybody in the family who can take that role. How does one get a power of attorney when one doesn't have a trusted family member that can do that?
2: Right, so power of attorney, a lot of people don't realize this, but it doesn't have to be a family member. It can be anybody. Being power of attorney doesn't mean you get any money out of it. I think a lot of families, even there are fights over it because it's like a mom loves me best kind of situation. They think, oh, whoever mom made power of attorney is the one that she really trusts and really loves more. But it's really this thankless, like really tedious administrative task, and you're better off not being the one who gets named power of attorney. But it can be a neighbor, it can be a friend, you can even hire a third-party agency. Or sort of a trust manager. You can Google all sorts of versions of that language and you can end up with the right person. The key is that person is what's known as a fiduciary. And a fiduciary is bound to act in your best interest, which means they can't just go in and take money out of your accounts willy-nilly. They have to be doing it because you need money and you need that money spent on your care. And if they don't do it properly, they can be held to account. So it's a safer role than, a lot of families default to just putting somebody as a joint owner. They're like, Mom, put me on your bank account so that I can take care of things for you. But what I found is that, joint accounts might be great for a single bank account, but you need power of attorney for so much more. There was one night when I was at my mom's house and the cable box went out, and I called to have, them reboot it from the office, and they wouldn't do that without a power of attorney. They're like, you're gonna have to call back in the morning and fax that over to the business administration office. And I was like, oh my God, they make things just so complicated.
1: And that was also true when it came to bank accounts. I mean, even more so, I can understand why. I mean, the banks themselves don't want to be held liable for any kind of mistakes. But talk a little bit about the process you went through when dealing with a bank account.
2: Yeah, the process I went through was a very, complicated professional temper tantrum, to be honest with you. It amounted to no more than stamping my feet like a toddler and saying, you have to. And every time they said no to me, I just didn't take no for an answer. I was nice about it. The key point I try to get across is when I talk about me being, sort of the term I use is relentlessly tenacious. A lot of people get carried away with that. They're the type of people who are yelling into the phone at customer service or, having their Shirley MacLaine moment and screaming in the hallway. That only works when you're right. When you're not right, the rules of power of attorney and healthcare proxy and all the stuff that you have to do as a caretaker, they are black and white. There is a brick wall that you will hit, and you cannot yell or sweet talk your way around it. So if you don't have the power of attorney and you go into the bank and you say, I need access to my mom's bank account, they're going to say no. And they're going to mean it. No matter what you say, no matter how hard you scream, no matter who you say you know, No matter how many times you call, it's the answer is still going to be no, you're going to have to go to court. If you come in with an outdated power of attorney or one from another state that doesn't pertain anymore to where the person lives, you're going to hear the word no and you're going to have to accept it and you're going to have to go to court.
1: You write that financial caregiving is something that most people enter sideways, is the term you use. What do you mean by that? And why do you think so many families are unprepared for the role until they're already in crisis?
2: We always want to keep our independence, and older people especially want to keep dominion over all of their affairs. And so they think that letting anybody in as power of attorney or any, knowledge base of how much money you have or how much income you have coming in, we all think of this as secret information. And it's really not when it you might need care someday. It's really vital information. Everything about your life has to be taken over at some point if you get sick. And if you don't tell anybody about it, you're going to be up a creek. Like my mom, when I started taking care of her, had been widowed for 5 years. My dad passed away 5 years before she got sick. And I'm a divorced person. So everything I do is just as an adult is just in my head. I don't consult anybody. I just pay my bills and do my business, and nobody else knows about it. But if somebody had to step in and take care of me, like I had to step in and take care of my mom, it would have been previously too hard. I've learned a lot since I took care of my mom, and now I realize that the person who's going to be taking care of me is my older son. And he's 20. And so I have to have a life that a 20-year-old can understand and could take over. That means, if he goes looking for my life insurance, it should be in a folder labeled life insurance, because that's what a 20-year-old would look for. All my accounts are in one place. They're all labeled. I have my passwords written down. He has access to my phone. There are all sorts of things I had to prepare that I learned because I had to do them for my mother with no information. My mom had the power of attorney and she had a lot of documents set up, but we had not had a discussion that was like, Mom, how do you pay your electric bill? Is it electronic? Is it automatic? Do you write a check every month? You live in an apartment building. How does the maintenance get paid? It turned out it was paid quarterly from a coupon book that was buried in the bottom of a desk drawer. Like, how was I supposed to know that?
1: And also one really moving aspect of the book is actually, I mean, your mom took care of other people throughout her life. She was, one of the most organized, capable people you knew. And the book really shows how the relationship between you and your mother reversed. What was the hardest thing about becoming responsible for someone you'd always seen as stronger and more capable even than yourself?
2: That was really hard, and I think a lot of people face this. I don't know, my mom was that force in our family, not my dad. And it's kind of like when you lose your mom and she's that kind of person to you, you don't feel ready to be a grown up. Like, she's the grown up. I don't feel like I'm the grown up in the family, even though now I'm the like, the matriarch, so to speak. And I don't feel ready for it at all. And I didn't feel ready for it at all. And having to make decisions for her when she's the person I trust most in the world was really hard because I didn't feel like I was capable of living up to that. And the only reason I could get through any of it was that she was counting on me. She had all her mental faculties most of the time. She would go in and out of various complications and not be able to communicate. But, her legs didn't work. And her arms didn't function very well for the most part. And so she couldn't make phone calls and do stuff like that. And I had to do it. And, when your family is counting on you, you can do hard stuff. I do incredibly hard stuff for my kids. Most of it involves sitting and waiting while they, play sports or, driving them around and whatnot. But you do it because you're the parent, and that's what they need. With my mom, yeah, it turned into that kind of relationship. I did stuff because she needed me to, and it was important for me to step up into that role.
1: And you had her trust, as a matter of fact.
2: Yes, I knew all along that we are a family that, never misses an opportunity to say, I love you, I'm proud of you, thank you, and all of those things. And so we started out this conversation talking about that credit card charge. And, I never told my mom that I never called the credit card company. It was kind of like a silent thing between us. She also didn't bank digitally. Like, she would never do any of that stuff online. But I had to take care of her finances in New York while she was in Florida, and all the companies she dealt with were in Florida. So I had to deposit checks over the phone and stuff like that. And we just kind of kept this like silent, lock on it. Like, we never talked about it. And I started to feel just increasingly guilty about not doing things the way that she would have done them. And at some point, when I was writing columns about this at MarketWatch, I wrote one for Mother's Day about feeling guilty, like I wasn't living up to what she would have done for herself. And I was able to print it out and hand it to her and sit there while she read it. And then after she read it, she cried and all of that kind of stuff. And then she told me that she was proud of me and she knew that I could take care of things. And that the only reason that she had asked me to do any of this work for her was because she knew I could handle it.
1: That's so beautiful. And it kind of points up another very important theme of your book, Beth Pinsker, of My Mother's Money. And that is that while caregiving often gets framed as an act of sacrifice, many of the people you interviewed and what you've just described saw it as an act of love, of gratitude, even redemption. How did their stories inform your understanding of what caregiving really means?
2: The thing that surprised me the most was how many people had bad relationships with their parents, with the people that they were taking care of, and they still did it anyway. My mom was my favorite person in the universe. Of course, I was going to take care of her. My dad was a much more difficult person, and my mom took the brunt of the caregiving at that point. But I did my part. And I did it because I loved my dad, even if he was difficult. But there were some family stories I heard where the caregivers were abusive or narcissistic. Not the caregivers, the person being cared for, was narcissistic, or abusive, an addict, all sorts of things. And when that dynamic shifted, parent child to child caregiver, as an adult taking care of a parent, especially if there was dementia involved, there was a reset. The person that was, difficult in the beginning was a different person in sickness. And the person who was doing the care, who might have been fearful as a child or willful or angry or any of those type of emotions, was different as an adult. And when the power relationships switched, they were able to come back at that relationship from a different place and get something out of the renewal of some sort of relationship between the two people. I thought that was beautiful. Like, it's great when you say, my mother was the best person in the world. I would do anything for her because I loved her, and do hard things. And another to say, my parent was awful and I still took care of them. Like, the strength of that kind of person is amazing.
1: Now let's talk about the money. This book is called My Mother's Money. One of the book's most startling revelations is how quickly even a sub even substantial savings can disappear once someone requires full-time care. I mean, I thought we were really burdened when I spent $700 a week, but you talk about $3,000 a week.
2: Oh my God, yeah. Inflation in caregiving is well above normal national inflation. And it just goes up and up and up. And it really should be much higher than it is because even what you pay for care now isn't a fair wage for what the caregiving entails. I mean, it's a brutal 24/7, slog. And most of these people don't get benefits. They don't get paid vacations. They're expected to be there and stay there and, at the cost of their own families. And it's just a really hard job. And, you have to pay for it in some cases. There is no way to be a 24/7 caregiver in some circumstances. Dementia is not a working hour illness. Like people wander at night, people need to go to the bathroom in the middle of the night. It's consuming, and it's really hard for one person to do it. And especially if you're a daughter in the family, say, and your parent needs care, what are you doing in your life? I've heard of people, leaving their jobs, retiring early, and doing all sorts of things like that. But then you lose your salary, you lose your benefits, you lose your health insurance, you lose, the increase of earnings that would give you a bigger Social Security benefit down the road. There are all sorts of things, retirement savings. Like you're giving up a lot if you take on that caregiving role full time, in person, hands on. So you have to look at that as a family, whether it's one person can handle it, or you share it, or you hire it out. And sometimes that hiring out of the hands on care is a better economic choice for some families if they have the money for it. I would say that one thing I've noticed in this whole journey with this book and in covering this topic for so long is that the financial caregiving part of it is really hard to outsource. My mom didn't want me helping her in the bathroom. That was like taboo. That was the part that was taboo for my mom. But she was not going to hand over her ATM card to the person who helped her in the bathroom and the PIN and send her to the bank to get money out of the ATM for her. That was a bridge too far for her. That's a, potential, avenue for financial abuse and just seemed dangerous to her. And when you're filling out a will and a trust and a healthcare proxy and you say, okay, if something happens to me, who do I trust the most to make medical decisions for me? That's going to be a family member, Like it's going to probably be, your close, your oldest child or, whoever it is that you're closest to. And, you can't really outsource that.
1: And it's not just the personal caregiving in the home. I mean, you point out the kinds of costs that are involved in things like assisted living or being in a nursing home, or in your mother's case, at one point in a skilled nursing rehab facility. These are astronomical costs that I don't think people bear in most other countries in the world.
2: Right. The biggest misconception out there is that Medicare pays for this stuff. And the disconnect is that, my mom went into the hospital. Yes, Medicare covered my mom's stay in the hospital, but there are only a certain number of days you get. And my mom came right to the edge of what those days were. And then Medicare covers a certain number of days in skilled rehab. But it's a doctor guided process, so you only get the number of days that the doctor says you get. And my mom again came right up at the edge of what was allowed. And when those days run out, you got to pay out of pocket or you got to go on Medicaid. And those are the only options that there are. Medicare doesn't just keep paying. So people don't understand that at some point, if their person outlives, those Medicare days, that they're going to be on the hook somehow for paying for this, not the caregiver, but the person who's sick. And that's a big discussion to be having, of what you're going to do, because like my mom was in rehab, but her apartment was sitting there and we had to keep paying the mortgage, So you're often paying for caregiving costs on top of regular living costs, and that's what's so expensive. And then you get to the point where you realize, in practical sense, being in a full-time facility isn't sometimes enough. Like my mom, for much of her stay in any of these places, she couldn't press the call button. So, how are you going to leave her alone in a room? Even in the ICU, they didn't stay in the room. So, she was scared. She was, lonely. She didn't want to be left alone, So we decided that the best use of her money that she had was to keep her home health aides and just have them sit in the facility with her. Because, like the thought of her needing something at 3 a.m., or sitting in dirty undergarments killed me. So that cost was worth it to us. But that was because my mom had that money and we decided to spend it, even though it wasn't our money. That's why I called the book My Mother's Money. Every time you turn around, you're making some decision about somebody else's resources.
1: Yes, and you point out that so many people are afraid to spend the money for different reasons. Not only the person themselves may be afraid. I know my mother was afraid that her money would run out before she died, even though she actually had enough to cover it. And I was always reassuring her that an expense for her comfort was something that was important for us to make. But, so many people don't even have these kinds of resources. And even if they do, Medicaid is pretty strict. You have to pretty much become, you have to enter abject poverty in order to qualify for Medicaid.
2: Yes. In a lot of states, the income and asset limits are very, very low. And this is for the time when you are truly out of assets. But the cost of nursing care is so catastrophic that more than 50% of the people who end up in full-time nursing care are on Medicaid at that point. Like you, no matter how much money you have, it's going to run out at some point. There was a story in the book of a woman who was a former boss of mine, and both of her parents ended up in nursing care assisted living at the same time, but they couldn't be in the same facility because they had different needs. So she was just shuttling back and forth between them all day. And her father passed away first, but her mother had dementia and lived for 12 years. And she had enough money to pay for the assisted living for most of that time. She went into hospice. She outlived hospice. She got down to her last dollars that she had saved. And the brother and sister were left with the decision, mom is clearly at the end of her life, but she has been paying for assisted living out of her savings. The assisted living doesn't take Medicaid. So are they going to move her to another facility to pay, get be paid for by Medicaid because they don't know how much longer she's going to live, or are the brother and sister going to shell out for the assisted living and pay for it as long as need be? Like what a heartbreaking decision, because you really do have to put your own money on the table and you don't know what you're in for. She could have lived another year, another 2 years, but she ended up living 1 month and 1 day. Past that time period, and so they split that cost, and then, day two of the into the second month, the nursing home calls and or the assisted living calls and says, you're gonna have to be charged for another month if you don't get her stuff out of here. And they're like, oh crap, we're not ready for this yet. She just died. We haven't had a funeral yet or anything. And they had to go clear out her room so that they could not have another month to pay for her.
1: So, Beth Pinsker, your book, My Mother's Money, is full of encounters with Medicare, Medicaid, long-term care insurance, which we haven't spoken about yet, the IRS, Social Security, banks, the VA, all these systems. After navigating these systems and the people that you spoke with doing that, what struck you most about the way America handles aging and caregiving?
2: We make it so hard for everybody. Oh my gosh. It is just a morass of red tape out there. And the only way to get through it is to get through it. There's no way around it. There's no easy way anymore with two-factor authentication and voice recognition and signature verification. It's not the way it was even 10 years ago. So you really have to know what you're up against and know what you can do about it and try to, set everything up in the right way so that you don't run into these roadblocks, because it just isn't the thing that you want to be dealing with. And what I found was there is a solution to all of these problems. Like, if you don't do it the right way, there is a way out of it. It's just messy. So it's on people, both the caregivers and the people that they're caring for. The ideal place to catch people is when they're like my age and they have time to do things thoughtfully and carefully and get a will and get a trust and set up beneficiary designations, make sure their kids know what they're doing, and then they don't have to think about it again. And if you miss your window in your 50s, then certainly do it in your 60s. And if you miss that window, just get on it now. Today, is a good place to start. And the thing about this task is the reason why the statistics never change on the number of people who have a will, it's always 30%. 30% of people have a will. A new number came out this past year, 11% of people have a power of attorney. Both of those numbers should be 100%. 100% of people need a will of some sort. 100% of adults over the age of 18 need a power of attorney. There's no excuse for anywhere in between. There's nobody who gets out of that responsibility. So how do we get people to do it? It has been on the bottom of everybody's to-do list for so long. What I wanted to do was tell my story to try to get people to understand the urgency of it. As a journalist, we're storytellers, right? We get people through stories. People understand implications and consequences better when you tell a story. So most often people encounter knowledge about these sorts of things in to-do lists. Just bare bones, this is what you do, check off this list. And nobody ever tells them why. Why are you doing this? What's going to happen if you don't do it? So that's where I really wanted to focus my efforts, is because if you understand, as a human being who has people who love you, that if you don't do these things, you're going to make life harder for those people. They're going to be trying to help you, and it's going to be heartbreaking. And if you understand that and you're a responsible, healthy, proactive human being, you're going to read my book and you're going to go, oh, yeah, I'm going to go do this now. I'm going to put this at the top end of the to-do list. And if I can reach even a few people doing that, then that's what I've set out to do. I've reached my goal.
1: Your book is not just a memoir and tells wonderful stories, it's also a guide. You have lots of resources in the book that I think are really important for people and suggestions for other resources. You mentioned at one point a workbook for caregivers, and I decided, well, I'm going to get that and fill that out for my caregivers. When the time, I'm going to start it now, so when the time comes, they can just read it. But it's not just about individuals and families. Among all the systemic failures that you document, there are Medicare gaps, Medicaid complexity, long-term care insurance collapse. I never did get long-term care insurance because I just figured it wasn't going to be there when I needed it. The nursing home staffing crises. What are the most urgently needed reforms that we should be advocating for, both on the state and the federal level?
2: Well, gosh, I mean, the one that everybody who cares about caregiving has a consensus about is that it would be great if Medicare covered long-term care. That seems like the logical place to attach it. It's just so expensive that nobody's ever had the will to do it. There's one really tiny point I point out in my book is that your last Social Security payment is not prorated. So if you die on July 31st at 11:30 in the evening, you don't get your Social Security payment for July. And if it lands in your account because it's already in the processing system, they'll take it back from your family. So, to fix that problem, to fix either you get payment for half the month or, to prorate it in some way, costs billions and billions of dollars. And everybody has known this from the start of the Social Security system, but nobody has billions or billions of dollars to fix it. Like everything else is a falling down house and needs to be fixed first. So, I could give you suggestions until the cows come home of ways to make things better, but they're all so expensive that to get the political will together to do them is beyond my capacity to explain. So most of my ideas would seem very pie in the sky. All I can do is say, if you want to get your family's affairs in order because you can control that, it is, a 5-minute fix to make sure everybody in your family has a power of attorney and a healthcare proxy. Like, you can do that. It doesn't even cost any money if you just download them from the internet. You might pay, a couple of bucks to get it notarized, but then you're all set. If you want to go further than that and you want to get a will or a trust, it might cost you, a couple $100 to a couple $1,000. You can do that. You can get that done. It can be a fairly easy, non-traumatic process for you. Beneficiary designations can be updated, anytime you want for free. You can make sure that somebody has access to your phone in 30 seconds by going into your settings. Like, these things are all things that regular people can do easily, fast. Things that help you in an emergency are gonna have multiple effects, and you're gonna be thankful for them.
1: Well, Beth Pinsker, I think your book is so important. It's so engagingly written, and it's got a treasure trove of information. And it's just been great to talk with you.
2: Thank you so much.
1: Beth Pinsker is personal finance journalist and columnist for MarketWatch, as well as a certified financial planner. Next up, when your beloved parent gets Alzheimer's, how does that change the relationship and you? Stay tuned after the break.

0: 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I'm Francesca Rhiannon. 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Caring for an aging parent isn't only about the practical things we have to do. It can also change the way we think about memory, identity, love, and what it means to simply be present with another person. When novelist Elinette Binder's mother developed Alzheimer's disease, Binder watched as her memory and abilities gradually fell away. But she also discovered that something essential remained. In her memoir, Child of Earth and Starry Heaven, Binder draws on her experience as a daughter and caregiver, along with classical texts and cultural history, to explore some of the mysteries surrounding dementia and consciousness. We talk about the grief of Alzheimer's, the difficult choices caregivers make, and the unexpected moments of affection, gratitude, and grace Binder found on her mother's memory care unit. I spoke with Binder in May of 2025. Here's an excerpt from that conversation. Elinette Binder, welcome to Writer's Voice. Actually, welcome back to Writer's Voice.
1: Thank you very much, Francesca.
0: The last time we spoke with you, it was about your wonderful novel, The Vanishing Sky. This is a memoir, Child of Earth and Starry Heaven. It's a memoir of your mother's decline into Alzheimer's disease, and it's a kind of spiritual journey, I would say, also for you. Is that correct?
1: Oh, absolutely. I think, you know, watching her struggle with dementia raised so many big questions for me and really made me explore some of the things that I'd studied before and sort of taken for granted. And yes, absolutely. It was a journey of spiritual growth for me as well.
0: And say something about the title.
1: Yes, I was a classics major in college, so I studied Latin and ancient Greek. And Child of Earth and Starry Heaven is from the ancient Greek. The Greeks believed that, generally speaking, when you die, you drink from the river of forgetfulness, from Lethe, and thus released from all the sort of the memories of life, and you're sort of free then to be a shade in the underworld. But for the devotees of Orpheus in the ancient world, they had a different approach to the release of memories after death, and they actually recommended that you drink from the lake of memory instead. And so some of them would carry little scrolls that they would wear sort of as pendants to remind them of what to say to the guardians of the underworld when they finally got there, so that they would remember not to drink from the river of forgetfulness, but instead to drink from the lake of memory. And so they were instructed to say, "I am a child of earth and starry heaven, but descended from heaven. You yourselves know this. I am parched with thirst and dying quickly. Give me the cool water flowing from memory's lake." And so that really struck me as I was thinking about both the classics that I'd studied in my youth and then watching my mother's struggle and sort of the big questions that it raised for me about consciousness, and that sort of image of the choice between remembering, even when remembering might be painful, or forgetting and sort of embracing oblivion. That really came to a head for me as I watched my mother decline.
0: And before we get into the book itself, well, this is part of the book itself, actually, I would love to have you read your poem that you composed. It's at the beginning of the book, and it has no title.
1: Gladly. Storms gather in your eye, gather and recede, and forgetting blooms in the space they leave. The heart is just a muscle. I tell myself every time I come to visit. It beats and beats until it doesn't. Electrical charges is all we are. I tell myself this too. Simple charges bridging those dark spaces. And they fade like stars. They fail like all stars must, collapsing inward and breaking into their elements. But nothing can explain the manner of your departure. Tangles and plaques, the doctors say. It's a matter of cascading failures. But doctors are

0: recognition and how it would raise my hopes only to dash them the next time I came to visit. But how I also got sustenance from the good days. You know, they always say there's good days and there's bad days. But those good days gave me sustenance and sort of helped me through the bad days that inevitably followed. I think also the sense that there's so much that doctors know, but there's even more that they don't know, especially about dementia. You know, you have the brightest minds working so hard trying to figure out what's causing cognitive failure. And so far, they just haven't had much luck. And so I think there's also that sense of frustration that I felt of, isn't there something that we can do? I mean, she's healthy in every other way. She took such good care of herself and walked and exercised, you know, and so it captures all of that, I think, the mystery of it.
1: Before we talk about your mother's dementia, tell us a little bit about her before she got dementia.
0: Oh, goodness. I have never met a more self-reliant, resilient person. She wore lipstick to shovel the snow. She cleaned out her rain gutters well into her 70s, climbing on the ladder. And she'd call me, you know, when I lived out east and say, oh, I'm going up on the ladder. And I would worry, but I knew there was no talking her out of it. She changed her own oil on her 74 Chevy Nova, because the fellows at Jiffy Lube were a little sloppy for her tastes. She loved animals and loved children. She was very proper and very organized, but she had a soft spot for dogs in particular and always had a milk bone or two in her purse. But she also had a lot of eccentricities. And I think those eccentricities in particular made it easier for me to go into denial about what was happening with her cognition. No ATM card ever, because she didn't trust machines to sort of distribute her money. Very dodgy, very iffy about the very idea of credit cards, you know? And so I think there were certain technological challenges for her that made it very easy for me to overlook what was happening once it began.
1: Yeah, you say that your realization that she had dementia, and actually she had Alzheimer's disease, took years actually to understand the signs. When did you realize, and how did you realize that she did have dementia?
0: It became pretty clear when she stopped taking her diabetes medicine, because she was so disciplined about her diabetes that she was able to manage her blood sugar without insulin for decades. And she went to one appointment, everything was looking great. 6 months later, her numbers were completely out of whack. And so she took me into her closet where all the bottles were just lined up like little chess pieces, and they were all full. And she had years worth of them. And so I began to realize, oh my goodness, she stopped taking her medicine. And that's why everything's out of whack. And so I thought, well, let me get her one of those weekly pill organizers. And so I sorted everything into the weekly pill organizer. And when I left that day, I said, okay, now, you know, when it's time, take the next day's worth of pills. And so when I went to see her the next day, I realized with an absolute jolt that she'd taken the whole week's worth of pills. And it became clear to me at that point that something organic was happening. It wasn't just eccentricity anymore. It wasn't just, you know, maybe getting a little bit laxer as she got older, that something was actually going on with her cognitively.
1: And how aware do you think she was, at least in the beginnings of her decline, that she had problems?
0: You know, I think she was aware that something was off, but I think she framed it in terms of her diabetes. And so she'd say, well, I can't really drive anymore because my blood sugar, it might drop really suddenly or it might spike. And so I think she knew something wasn't right, but I'm not sure she ever really put it together that it was Alzheimer's. And I found that to be a blessing for her, honestly. You know, I think about half of patients don't realize that they have a cognitive decline. And so I think my mother fell into that group, and I was grateful for it. Because for her, she told me multiple times during her younger years, there's nothing worse. She would go visit friends of hers who were in memory care long after their families had stopped visiting in some cases. And she would come back and she would just say, anything but that, anything but that. And so when I realized it was happening to her, but she stayed remarkably content

0: through most of it. I was just incredibly grateful for that.
1: And one thing that really struck me is what a good daughter you were. You really took good care of your mom. Talk a little bit about that process. I mean, it seems that you were pretty lucky in finding some good places for her.
0: Incredibly lucky. And thank you for your kind words. I mean, I tried, and there are so many shortcomings that I see in myself, you know, as a person and as a daughter. I wish I could have done more, but I definitely tried to spend as much time with her as possible throughout the, you know, before she ever had cognitive decline, and then certainly once it began. We were incredibly lucky to find good places. I was really hoping that she could stay with us. And it became clear that that was just not going to work. We didn't have a guest room on the main floor. We didn't even have a full bathroom on the main floor. And navigating stairs was going to be too hard. And we weren't going to be able to add on anything to the house. We were working on a much tighter timeline than I had ever imagined. So we started looking around here locally in the Upper Valley of New Hampshire. And we're just really blessed to find two places. She was in two different facilities. And the second one in particular, we were just so lucky because the people there were lovely. The residents, it really felt like a cocoon. And so I spent many hours there just about every day. And I just was grateful the entire time that we were lucky like this.
1: This is Writer's Voice, and I'm Francesca Rhiannon. My guest is Annette Binder, and we're talking about her moving memoir of caring for her mother after an Alzheimer's diagnosis. The memoir is called Child of Earth and Starry Heaven. So you struggled to find a cure. Of course, we don't have a cure. You say you spent your evenings looking for a miracle. What were some of the things you were looking into, and where are we right now with understanding Alzheimer's disease?
0: Now, I spent many evenings looking at everything from supplements that might be helpful, exercise, which we definitely tried. We found a personal trainer that worked with my mom a couple of times a week, who specialized in working with the elderly. And then I also took her on walks around our neighborhood. And then I found some MIT studies about the possible beneficial effect of 40 hertz frequency clicks and also flashing lights. And so I tried that. And, you know, there might well be something to both of those. But I think at the point that we tried it with my mom, for whatever reason, she might have been, her cognitive decline might have been too far advanced, or maybe it just wasn't going to work for her. But we certainly didn't notice any improvement or any even slowing down of her decline. Her decline was precipitous. And when I compared it to other neighbors in her different residences where she lived, it always struck me as being relatively steep compared to her neighbors for whatever reason. So yes, I think, you know, we definitely looked, spent many hours looking. And I think there's still, you read just about every other day about possible advances being made. But so far, I don't think we've really gotten there yet. When I spoke to a neurologist after my mother's passing, who looked at her scans with me and was nice enough to walk me through what he saw, you know, I asked him, would it have helped if she'd gone on some clinical trials and tried medicines and really aggressively tried to treat it? And he said, not yet. I'm afraid not yet. You know, I think we might be on the cusp of something, but not yet.
1: Different cultures have thought of dementia in different ways. And you write about this, Annette Binder, in this wonderful book, Child of Earth and Starry Heaven. Tell us about some of the different ways different cultures have thought about dementia, and include in that the indigenous peoples of the Americas.
0: Well, I started, because my background was in classics, I started with the Romans and the Greeks and then went out from there. And Cicero, the Roman orator, had a very definite, a very modern almost view of old age, where he basically said, you have to be steadfast, you have to be moderate, you have to exercise and have a moderate diet and protect your cognition by working your brain. And if you do that, you will avoid the difficulties of memory loss. You will stay a vigorous, sort of vibrant thinking person. And so, in so many ways, Cicero, who lived, 2,000 years ago, more than 2,000 years ago, is so modern. I found it stunning. But then you had another group of ancients who really believed it was inevitable. It was just the sort of the third age of man. You sort of have this age of vitality and cognitive sort of vibrance, and it's bookended by your sort of child years and by your older years, and those are the eras of dependence. That was sort of what I started with, and then I moved out from there. And the Chinese had a very definite idea that it was the result of an imbalance in your qi, in your energy. People from India had a similar sort of approach and called it kitanasa, which was also sort of not just a loss of mental acuity, but a loss of heart. It was really centered in the heart. So I think the approaches have varied so much, and it's been for thousands of years. And the same is true with the indigenous approaches, loss of heart, that I think it really it's so modern. The debate is so modern. Is it inevitable, or is it something that can be warded off with exercise and taking classes? And I mean, those debates are going on now, and they have been going on for millennia.
1: I found very affecting the way you seem to move back and forth. There were times when you really focus on the losses, and other times when you focus on the beauty or the gifts.
0: Oh, absolutely. I mean, there were so many moments of despair during my time on the memory care floor with my mother, just utter despair when she, days when she didn't recognize my face, or at least appeared not to recognize my face. Luckily, those were relatively few. But there were also moments of gratitude and even moments of grace on that second floor memory care unit. And I don't mean the sort of easy gratitude of saying, oh, well, I have so much personally to be grateful for. Look at my daughter, look at my husband. That's not what I mean. I mean, there were actually moments of gratitude just watching people living their lives on the memory care unit, because it was so easy to fall into life and the rhythms of life on that floor. And to see the affection that people still felt and how much love they still had in their hearts and how often they were still really present. I mean, everyone had bad days, things ebbed and flowed. There was that waxing and that waning. But at their core, my mother, I still felt very strongly, was there. When I looked in her eyes, she was my mother. And yes, she was having cognitive issues and something was happening in her brain, but I felt like her consciousness remained intact and accessible on many, many occasions. And so I just saw a lot of things to be grateful for, small moments of affection and kindness, the beauty of, family members coming and caring for their loved ones and just sitting with them and having a simple meal. Because I think, especially near the end, my mother didn't talk about the past anymore. And she certainly didn't think about the future. So what she had and what I had with her was just that moment in time. And I was so incredibly grateful for that. And I guess what it taught me is we sort of fool ourselves into thinking of and planning for the future. And that's a good thing, I suppose, because otherwise our lives would be very disjointed. And we dwell a lot on the past, or at least I do. But really, what we have, and the only thing we have, is ever what we have right at this exact moment. And so, I guess spending so much time with my mom, especially near the end, taught me to cherish that present moment, just to be there for that moment and be grateful for it. Even if it's just as simple as having a popsicle together, it's something that I'm so grateful for and that I try to carry with me now.
1: I mean, right there is a spiritual lesson to be in the moment, like practical Zen.
0: Yes, absolutely. And it's easy to read about that, but you actually have to live it. If your loved one has a disease like Alzheimer's or one of the dementias, you really have to live it, because otherwise, I mean, it's easy to sort of say it in the abstract, but all you really have is that moment, because that's what they have. Every dessert is just, I think I say surpassingly sweet, because they are just lingering on their dessert and enjoying it. And how could you not want to do the same with them? We're not promised tomorrow, but we certainly have our pie at the moment, and we're going to enjoy it together. So yes, absolutely. I think it was life altering in so many ways.
1: L. Annette Binder speaking with me in 2025. Go to writersvoice.net to hear the rest of our conversation. That's it this week for Writer's Voice. 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It really helps to spread the word about the show. I'm Francesca Rhiannon.
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3: From Feature Story News in New Delhi, I'm Neha Punia. In Nepal, the death toll from the catastrophic flash floods from last week has now crossed 950, with 4,000 still missing. In many towns and villages, authorities are now holding mass burials for the bodies of unidentified victims as the scale of the tragedy overwhelms morgues and mortuaries in the country. Search operations continue in the mountainous nation, with teams focused now on hydropower tunnels where hundreds of workers are still trapped. Ishan Garg has more.
4: More than 4,000 people might be unaccounted for. That includes hundreds of workers at Nepal's hydroelectric power plants. Rescuing them, officials say, is one of their top priorities. Now, in the past few days, expert teams from South Korea, China, and India have been helping local teams pull people out from these hydroelectric tunnels. At some sites, rescuers have also tried blasting through the debris, many of them working through the night, but often without much success. Aid is also flowing in from across the world, but getting those relief materials to people in need has been hard. Roads and telephone lines have been destroyed by the deluge in many parts.
3: U.S. President Donald Trump has warned that the door remains open to further military strikes on Iran. He's claiming Tehran's been weakened by his new economic sanctions, even as Tehran has rejected those, with its economy minister saying the new measures will fail. Mitch McCann has more.
5: He said of Iran, they're a failed nation. They've got 350% inflation. He went on to say their surveillance equipment is almost entirely gone. That doesn't mean we won't smack them. We'll see what happens. So Donald Trump saying we still might smack them, meaning the door is open to military hostilities in possibly the near future. We're only about 64, 65 days away here in the US from the midterm elections. Inflation is high. It's about 3.7%. It was 3% when Donald Trump came into office. That's having an effect on the price of gasoline, the price of supermarket items. These are issues that Americans will be voting on. So it is in the president's interest, I think many analysts would say, to end this war. But at the same time, he's still saying we might smack them.
3: A Las Vegas jury has found Duane Davis guilty of first-degree murder for orchestrating the 1996 killing of rap legend Tupac Shakur nearly 30 years after the drive-by shooting near the Las Vegas Strip. Ira Spitzer has more.
6: Prosecutors said Davis, also known as Keith D, helped organize the attack after Shakur and members of his entourage got into a fight with Davis's nephew at a Las Vegas casino. They told jurors that Davis was a senior figure in the Southside Compton Crips gang. Davis was not accused of actually firing the shots, but prosecutors argued he could still be held responsible for the murder because he helped plan the attack and provided the weapon.
3: From bureaus worldwide, this is FSN.
7: Showers and thunderstorms are likely throughout the day today, with high temperatures around 83. Showers will continue through the evening hours, then taper off overnight, with lows around 67 degrees. For Wednesday, scattered showers in the morning, then showers are likely with possibly a thunderstorm in the afternoon. Wednesday highs will be around 83 again. 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

0: This is the Tom Hartman Program.
1: Revealed. This is the article in The Guardian. Newly disclosed records reveal how undercover federal agents posed as concerned community members to spy on residents and activists. You know, I just told this story last week, and I suppose, you know, it bears a quick repeat. Back in the 60s, I was in SDS at MSU, Students for a Democratic Society, and, you know, part of the anti-war and pro-civil rights movement. SDS was originally started to advance civil rights in the United States, and then when the war started, SDS also kind of incorporated the war. Tom Hayden, who was an old friend of mine I knew for years, wrote the Port Huron Statement, which was the founding document of SDS. And there was this guy who would show up at the Student Union building. He'd come to our meetings, and he was always saying, let's go burn down the ROTC building, you know, ROTC, Reserve Officer Training Corps, which was, you know, on the MSU campus. And ultimately, somebody did. It was one of these Weather Underground offshoots, which I was not affiliated with. And years later, when we got a hold of the files from the Michigan State Police, we discovered that this guy was a cop, and he was trying to get us to break the law. Well, that's going on now. Internal Department, this is the result of this lawsuit where, or not a lawsuit, this prosecution. The Homeland Security, or the DOJ, is trying to prosecute 15 people in Minnesota for protesting, basically, saying that they're part of Antifa. And, you know, this is Trump's executive order, his NPS-7, National Presidential Security Memo number 7, which says that people who do not hold to or do not subscribe to, I forget the exact language, traditional American values of, you know, things like marriage, in other words, queer people, or religion, you know, in other words, you're not Christian, that those are, quote, indicators of terrorism. And those people should be prosecuted. And these people, they're trying to prosecute these people as terrorists. And so as part of that prosecution, the DHS, the DOJ, has to present their evidence. And it turns out it was a whole bunch of undercover agents who showed up at the meetings. Undercover agents took photos of demonstrations and protest planning meetings, including of demonstrators in frog costumes, a poster that mocked J.D. Vance with heavy eye makeup, and a protester writing an anti-ICE message in chalk on a sidewalk. Other DHS agents trailed a protester as he left his home, got coffee, and went to a church. DHS called this investigation Operation Puppet Master. And then they go on to note, the undercover agent was not just a passive observer. In December, the agent got involved with advocates organizing protests at hotels where ICE agents were believed to be staying, with the agent, quote, offering to assist with verifying the locations, records show. In one Signal chat, the agent wrote, quote, I'm also interested in the financial organizing piece. I like numbers and data, and marrying that together with propaganda. So I would love to work with these groups. He also offered to help with fundraising, hanging posters, and designing flyers. There was another agent who infiltrated Veterans for Peace. Another undercover officer described having a one-on-one conversation with an activist, with the agent offering to provide supplies to demonstrators. Quote, I told him that I work construction and I could do things with building whatever they need. The activist took the agent's phone number. The agent said, I was like, look, I know you guys are peaceful and it's cool, but if you really need help with stuff that's more direct, just let me know. More direct. Your government at work. Infiltrating protest groups and trying to encourage them to violence. I want to say this is not America, except that I lived through it in the 1960s. COINTELPRO. You know, the whole Nixon thing. And in the 60s and 70s, actually. I was married and off in the business world by the 70s, but it was just wild stuff. Just wild stuff. And on the line with us are the Politics Chicks, Monica Healy and Christy Branham, a.k.a. the Politics Chicks. They've got a great Substack newsletter.
2: www.thepoliticschicks.com.
1: The, T-H-E, mm-hmm. politicschicks.com. Thank you very much. Oh, yeah, this is the Politics. And hi, Monica. Hi, Christy. Thanks for joining us today. It's great having you with us. I'm not sure who to call on first. So one of you, just give us a quick synopsis of who you guys are and what you do.
3: Well, Christy always makes me answer this question, even though she is the one that is really the brainchild behind the operation. We met about 10 years ago training for a marathon, and were pretty vocal during the first Trump administration. When the second Trump administration started, we were really vocal, and Christy proposed in January of 2025 that we collaborate on a Substack, and that turned into what we have now, a platform with over 350,000 followers across various platforms. And that's... no one is more surprised than we are.
2: Yeah, we did not plan this at 55 and 56 to have this fall on our plate.
1: That is marvelous. It's absolutely marvelous. And I've been on your podcast, and it was a real honor. And thank you for that. You guys have done some just amazing stuff. Before I get into my questions, I just, one of the things that you all pointed out to me when I was talking to you last time was this research that you did into how the Trump administration has been attacking Minnesota.
2: Yes.
1: Can one of you give us a quick synopsis of that? I know it's over on your website at thepoliticschicks.com, but it's just remarkable.
2: Yeah. So we have this amazing research editor. Her name is Renee Herskovitz, and she's actually been doing research into this for the past 2 years. So the articles that we've published are a culmination of that 2 years worth of research. And what we found is basically there was a connection. There was the convolution of different types of fraud that did happen in Minnesota. And it's important to understand that
1: there was Medicare fraud or Medicaid fraud.
2: Yeah. Yes, yes. But what happened was there were three different buckets, so to speak, and they convoluted them all into one theme and labeled it Somali fraud in order to justify the invasion that we experienced with Operation Metro Surge this past winter.
1: Yeah.
2: We just found some serious connections with in the past. The reason that the fraud happened in the first place was because the Minnesota GOP that had power in the state and the Senate in 2017 passed all this legislation without stopgaps. So they left the doors open for this to happen. And when Democrats came back and tried to propose amendments, they either died in committee or were voted down. So they created these programs, they legislated them, they signed them into law without any of the oversight that would have prevented the fraud. And now the whole narrative has switched to this is the Democrats' fault that they let it happen. So we really just wanted to create a clear record very concisely with timelines and primary sources to explain to people exactly how this happened, because the narrative is false.
1: Right. And they're using this false narrative of Medicaid fraud by black people who are immigrants. Oh, my God, it's a double whammy to justify killing Alex Pretty and Renee Good and all the yes. wounds that they have inflicted upon Minnesota and Minneapolis specifically, but more broadly. It's just a wild story. I encourage people to go over to your... In fact, I restacked it this morning with a quick comment.
2: Thank you.
1: So, my daily take today was about how Bob Kennedy... I refuse to call him Bobby or RFK Jr. because I was a big fan of his father, and I think he's trying to float on his dad's name, and it's just wrong. But anyhow, how Bob Kennedy basically... has been for years preaching vaccine paranoia. And the result of that is that measles killed two people in Pennsylvania this week, and that my wife Louise tried to get a COVID shot this week. And we were told by the pharmacist that they're not available anywhere in the country yet because Bob hasn't approved them yet. He's been slow walking it. And at the same time, COVID is surging right now all across the United States, like it always does at the end of August. So I'm curious your take on where we're at with all this and how we deal with this public health crisis that, you know, of having a brainworm-infected heroin addict, sex addict lawyer in charge of our public health.
3: I think it's really what you get when you put somebody like that in a position like that, somebody that has no qualifications. He's flatly unqualified to do that job, and we're governing by vibes, basically. You know, there's no science behind it. And I was a public school teacher for 30 years. And when I started teaching in the 90s, the vast majority of students came to school vaccinated. And that number is dropping and is going to continue to drop under these policies.
1: Yeah. I was wondering out loud in my article, you know, whether Bob is intentionally trying to make America sick. Is that, you know, and if so, is he doing it for Putin? Is he doing it for Trump? Is he doing it because he's nuts? I don't get it.
3: You know, I think it's because he's nuts, personally.
2: Yeah, I would agree.
1: Okay.
2: I would agree.
1: The sometimes Occam's razor actually works. Trump's polls have tanked to a new low, and there's a lot of concern. Judge Luttig yesterday, you know, this famous conservative jurist judge, came right out and said that he thinks on January 3rd, when the new Congress is sworn in, that Trump is going to try and blow that up and prevent Democrats from being seated, you know, by firing the clerk of the House and replacing them with a Trump lickspittle. I'm curious what you guys think Donald Trump might do out of his desperation to hang on to power. I mean, last time he tried to kill the vice president of the United States.
2: You know, I'm a huge fan of Judge Luttig. I follow him on his Substack, and I actually I think he's rather astute in the assumption that he's making. Monica and I actually tossed this around the other day. Monica brought up the fact that she thinks he might flee in
1: Trump
2: in January. Yeah. Yes. Yes.
1: Would he flee to Russia or to Saudi Arabia?
3: Argentina, maybe.
2: I know. I was going to say Argentina, because you know he just cut that major deal with Malay for the beef down there.
1: Yeah, so. Peter Thiel is down there too. He's got a big mansion where Trump could hang out.
3: Yeah, I think if the results are big enough, like they were with Viktor Orban in Hungary, and that caused Orban and all of his cohorts to flee, we could potentially see something like that. I think they're going to do everything they can to prevent that. They're going to mess with things in any way they can. And I know we've got some bright minds on the right side of history trying to counteract any actions that they might take. So I'm hopeful that might be the best outcome, is for them to flee.
1: Yeah.
2: Yeah.
1: Go ahead.
2: I actually question whether or not he knows how poor his polls are at this point.
1: Yeah.
2: Because every time I hear him speak, he's, you know, it's either he's lying or he doesn't know. And the more I listen to him, the more I think he may not be fully aware of what's going on, and is the people that are surrounding him are not really sharing with him the truth.
1: Well, this is the story I wrote over at Hartman Report yesterday, is that, you know, Natalie Harp is feeding him what he wants to hear, not necessarily what he needs to hear.
3: Right.
1: And you know, I called her Rasputin, you know, because when the Russian royal family, you know, when the Bolsheviks showed up and killed the whole family, they were shocked. They had no idea, because Rasputin for 2 years had been their sole source of information. And he'd assured them that, you know, this Bolshevik thing is going to blow over. Don't worry. The peasants are not pissed off. And they were.
2: Yeah.
3: The access that she has to him is pretty shocking.
1: It is. Yeah, it truly is. Finally, this is just an amazing story that I wanted to get you guys' take on this. And, you know, we've got just a couple minutes here before we hit a hard break. I can't stop. But apparently now malls around America are starting to say, oh, you want a parking spot that's like close to the store? You have to pay for that. They're fencing them off and putting up toll gates. What is this country coming to? It's like everything is a scam.
2: Did you know that the very first mall in America was in Minnesota?
1: Yeah, the Mall of America.
2: No, that's just the biggest mall. Oh. The very first mall was Southdale Mall, which is located in Edina, Minnesota. It was the very first mall built in the country. Mm-hmm. I am a huge fan of online shopping and have been since COVID. I can't tell you the last time I stepped into a shopping mall, to be honest with you, but if I did have to go, the whole purpose behind creating shopping malls is free parking and easy access to a bunch of stores all in one place. So it's a one-stop shop, right? So you take away the free parking, what is the benefit of going to the store anymore if you're paying them to be able to shop at the mall?
1: I think you could argue that this is one of those damned if you do, damned if you don't things from the point of view of the store owners. I mean, you've got Amazon, in my opinion, breaking all of the antitrust laws. and principally Amazon, basically dominating the American retail market now. And it's driving small local businesses and even some large chains out of business. And so they're desperate for money. And so in their desperation, they're saying, OK, we're going to start charging for parking because we're just not making any profit anymore. And that, of course, is going to drive even more people away.
3: And exacerbates the wealth gap because it'll be the people that can pay for it that will.
1: That's true.
3: So those shops that, you know, if municipalities had free parking, it brings in more businesses. If malls have free parking, it's going to bring in more business. Yeah. So it's going to drive up the people that are rich already.
1: This is one of those cases of kind of, you know, foot meet bullet. I mean, it's just it's incredible. Monica Healy and Christy Branham, the Politics Chicks. Check out their Substack newsletter, thepoliticschicks.com. I have that right?
2: Yes,
3: okay. You have it right.
1: Very cool. It's free. You can sign up, get it in your email. It's at Monica and Christy. Thanks so much for dropping by. It's great having you with us.
3: Thanks, Tom.
1: Great to see you. Claudia in Newport, Oregon. Hey, Claudia, what's on your mind today?
4: I want to talk about Governor Andy Beshear. He was on Meet the Press
1: Governor of Kentucky,
4: week.
1: Yeah.
4: Right, and the first question was about the Democratic Socialists, and his response was, socialism is a failed experiment. I thought he was going to say something about, you know, along the lines of, well, we've always had aspects of socialism in our government. But no, his response was, socialism is a failed experiment. Then he repeated something that I heard him say when he was on your show, and that he is for congressional term limits, which is a corporations wet dream.
1: Yeah, this is something the Koch brothers have been pushing for 30 years.
4: Right. And the last thing that I now this was a couple of months ago. I believe I heard him talking to John Fugelsang, and he was talking about holding Republicans responsible for the crimes that have been committed. And he came out with that trope about, well, you know, we need to move forward.
1: Mm-hmm.
4: And so I'm putting this out there because I don't know the guy. Maybe he's obviously great, well-liked in Kentucky. I get that. Mm-hmm. But he's obviously also going to be running. And I get Kristen Sinema vibes from this guy.
1: Yeah.
4: And somebody, you know, your listeners, if I'm totally off base, let me know.
1: I think he's a lot more ethical than Kirsten Sinema. I just think he's a corporate Democrat. He's Bill Clinton light.
4: I know he has a Democratic name, but I don't know. And like I said, and if it does come down to him, I'm vote blue no matter who.
1: Yeah, of course.
4: Maybe your listeners can inform me where I'm wrong, but like I said, when I saw that face, because he was the opening guest on Face the Nation, and my jaw just hit the floor.
1: He's pushing the media hard. I mean, SiriusXM has something going with him. They preempted my show several times to have him, basically take an hour of my show.
4: That's where I heard him talking with Hugo saying about wanting to move forward and not hold it, you know. I'm implying that he didn't want to waste time on holding the lawbreakers responsible for their breaking the law.
1: Yeah.
4: And so those three things, like I said, the fact that he wouldn't admit that we've always had aspects of socialism in our country, that he's for congressional term limits, which would, God, the amount of really good people serving that would not be able to serve in our
1: It helps out the lobbyists,
4: Yeah, it was like strike three for me.
1: Yeah.
4: And again, maybe I'm totally wrong, maybe I'm totally off base, but I get a bad vibe about him.
1: Yeah.
4: And I'm just wondering if they're going to pour a bunch of money on him.
1: I'm holding my opinions in abeyance, but we need a candidate who can fight and who can win and who's willing to take on the Republicans. And you know, whether that's Andy Beshear or not, I don't know. I'm skeptical, but we'll see. I'm not discounting anybody.
4: Like I said, if it does come down to him, I will back him.
1: There you go. Me too.
4: But
1: thanks a lot.
4: Right now, I'm like, no.
1: Yeah. Okay. Thanks, Ed. Josh in Cincinnati. Hey, Josh, what's on your mind today?
5: I've been saying this for like 25 years, and it's unfortunate. But this whole situation in this country, if you look back at the Great Depression, you know, unemployment hit 24.5% at the peak. And notice, I think that's when everybody got it. I hate to say this, but I think that we're going to have to go even worse before hopefully it turns around sooner than that, but it doesn't feel like it.
1: I think it's going to get bad, too. I agree with you.
5: And so my wife's name changed. So this is something important that you've talked about this, and there's one component you didn't think of. My wife and I were born in L.A. We got married in 99, moved to Ohio because her parents had moved here and it was a lot cheaper. So we went in and did the paperwork. Kind of had a real interesting interaction. I'm in Cincinnati where it's very red. The ladies were actually kind of rude to us about changing her name. I told them why. So we ended up getting it done. And since we're from LA, we have to actually fill out the California paperwork and mail the decision to California. And that could take 3 or 4 months.
1: Wow.
5: So if anybody's listening that's going to change their name, if you're in the state you were born in, it's going to be somewhat easy. But if you have to go out of state, it's just going to add more time to the process.
1: This is also your wife would be able to vote in the event that Republicans actually pass the SAVE Act?
5: Correct. And my wife literally, she told the judge she wants her name to match on every single legal document when he asked her why. So
1: that she could vote?
5: So we're doing it.
1: And they got snotty at you?
5: Make sure. Yeah, they were just like, "Oh, they're not gonna pass that law." You know how many married women there are, and you could use your marriage license because it shows your name before. And I'm like, you know, I don't trust these people.
1: Just read the law.
5: Right.
1: I mean, just read the damn law. It's not a secret.
5: Right.
1: They're bragging about it, right? The Republicans. So, we're going to knock out those women.
5: And to your point, it's going to end up costing us at least $150 with, the court costs and mailing the stuff and all the paperwork.
1: Yeah.
5: So it is a tax. And fortunately, I can afford it. But I'm sure there's a lot of people out there that's $150 is a lot of money.
1: Yeah, it's like a poll tax. No, weirdly, I agree with the snotty ladies that this probably will not pass because John Thune and the rational Republicans realize the kind of backlash it'll engender. But Trump is still pushing for it. Really, really hard. So God only knows. Josh, good on you and your wife. Give her my best regards and thanks for the report. Another great public service announcement from our brilliant listeners.
0: You're listening to Tom Hartman.
1: You're Cece in Northbrook, Illinois. Hey, Cece, what's up?
6: Guy asked you, he commented on your dad being proud of you. Well, can I ask you, what was the altercation that made you leave at 16 years old, leave your home?
1: My dad and I got in it was right after my birthday. It was in June of 67. And we got in a huge argument about the Vietnam War. And he basically said, if you don't like it, you can leave. And I said, okay, I'm leaving. I grabbed some stuff and I hitchhiked out to East Lansing and I knew a couple of people out there, and one of them let me move into his house, and that was the last time I lived with my parents. Now, within a week, I had reconciled with my dad, but I just didn't want to go back home. This was shortly after I had gotten kicked out of high school for publishing a newspaper, a little newsletter that my dad actually printed for me, attacking the principal of the school for defending the Vietnam War. So that's what happened.
6: Man, that's a beautiful story.
1: Yeah. Well,
6: anyway,
1: for what it's worth.
6: My subject today, the Democrats have been infiltrated. This is too easy. Okay, they say the GOP doesn't care about the troops or their families. That's easy. You can say that 213 times or 48 times in the Senate. And they can't even do the simple thing. But, that's just an observation. I read Greg Palast's article. I don't know if it was today or earlier this week, but he spoke about the divide between the brown and blacks, and he was speaking in Michigan, El Saeed running for the Senate seat.
1: Right.
6: And I did not know that 59% of the Muslims, instead of voting for Kamala Harris, they voted for Jill Stein, I think. That's what he put in his article.
1: Mm.
6: Now,
1: in Michigan.
6: And the reason why I bring up, the reason why this got my attention is because I've been feeling some kind of way with Latino went from 33% of supporting Democrats, I think, up to 43-44% supporting Republicans, Trump, that is.
1: Yeah, prior to the 2024 election.
6: It wasn't in the 2024 election?
1: No, your numbers are, yes, that support for Trump went up prior to the 2024 election. from Latinos, in large part because Trump was saying that he was going to get the criminals out of the Hispanic neighborhoods. I mean, we have some friends who are Hispanic, first generation, actually immigrants to the United States, legally here, but from Mexico. And they're like, you know, there are people in our neighborhood who are not citizens, who are literally robbing and raping people, and we want them gone. And Trump said he's going to get them out. And so this guy, this one guy that we know, voted for Trump.
6: Feel betrayed. And so I can see where, not that Michigan's any of my business who they choose for Senate, but I can see where the friction is with black people and brown people. Now, they're Muslims. I get that. But I think across the board, this might be a small problem. I'm not sure, but it is worthy of a conversation.
1: I agree.
6: And so forth. So I just wanted to point that out, that there is. I heard a young man called earlier this year, and he was bringing that up to you, and I appreciate your answer. I'm staying in my lane. And that's a good answer.
1: Yeah.
6: And because we are feeling some kind, well, this black person is feeling some kind of way about the brown people abandoning ship because they don't want to roll with the black people, you know, as far as minority.
1: Well, and also the Republicans are going to do everything they can to you know, increase that wedge, right, to increase the break between different groups, different minority groups, in this case,
6: and
1: racial minority groups.
6: Black people know that, and black people are very aware of that. We're very astute.
1: Black people are the most sophisticated voters in America.
6: Right. We don't, and I mean, we're not just one issue extreme voters. And in fact, that label they say black people are more conservative than your conservatives, that has some weight to it.
1: Mm-hmm.
6: I hate to say it.
1: Yeah.
6: But when you get within the group and the culture, when we whisper amongst ourselves, which we won't, white people don't, or brown people won't hear, you can hear a totally different conversation. And we've always been like that, because if you think about it, we are different tribes, although we're in this black, under this black umbrella, but we are various tribes within in America, just trapped here. And we identify one another very well, you know, within the tribe, so to speak. So I just wanted to point that out to you, Tom. I love your show. Your crew is an excellent crew, and I just appreciate the work you're doing and just everything, man.
1: Yeah.
6: You're doing a great job.
1: Well, thank you. Thank you, Stacey. I appreciate your kind words. And I share your concern. In fact, I'm wondering if maybe this October surprise will have something to do with trying to get people at each other's throats, you know, around race. They're certainly doing it around
6: religion.
1: We will
6: pass that point. Yes.
1: Big tech is coming for your water, your land, your lungs, and your electric bill. And it's true. I mean, there's this growing movement across America. I find this absolutely fascinating, you know, politically speaking, just looking at the politics of this, because it's turning conventional politics on its head. Mostly Republican farmers in Nebraska are joining up with mostly Democratic environmentalists to fight a proposed 1,300-acre data center complex there. Conservative ranchers and rural residents in New Mexico are challenging billionaire Larry Ellison, you know, the guy who has corrupted CBS News, his company Oracle, which made him a billionaire, over a massive water-consuming data center that he wants to build there. Communities in Texas that voted overwhelmingly for Trump are demanding moratoriums on these giant computer rack warehouses that are increasingly pockmarketing rural America. This is the 2026 wave of a new kind of populism, and Democrats are jumping on it. And Republicans are sort of waking up. I mean, Ken Paxton was like, yeah, we need more data centers in Texas. You know, he wants to be the senator. And now he's going, maybe we don't need this. Polling by Gallup finds that 71% of Americans don't want an AI data center in their community. And that number is pretty much the same among Democrats, Republicans, and independents. They get it, that the so-called cloud is actually a whole bunch of giant warehouse-like structures that are blowing out all kinds of pollution. The Department of Energy, the Trump Department of Energy, says that in 2023, this is the last year that we have statistics for, so these numbers are 3 years old, but in 2023, data centers sucked up 4.4% of all the electricity generated in America. And they predict, again, this is our federal government, they predict that by the year after next, by 2028, in about 18 months, That number is going to be 12% of all the electricity generated in America. In other words, 1/8 of all the power that we make in America is going to go to these data centers. Amazon, Meta, Google, Microsoft, OpenAI, and all of them, they often negotiate special bulk electricity deals with local utilities. And most of these, if they can pull it off, and typically they can with the for-profit utilities, a little harder with the public utilities, but if they can pull it off, they do it behind closed doors. So the bottom line is that consumers, you and I, get stuck with the electric bill. Right? When they have to build a new generating facility for electricity, you know, when a utility has to build increased generating capacity, or when they have to build, you know, new high tension lines and things to get electricity to a data center, they don't charge an individual user for that. They spread that cost across all the ratepayers. And this is a large part of why all of us are seeing our electric rates go up. Here in Oregon, they just asked for, as I recall, a 17% increase. I think they're going to end up getting something much smaller than that. But bottom line, people are over it. Researchers at Harvard's Electricity Law Initiative documented how data center costs are rapidly being shifted from the companies onto the public. For example, a Meta Facebook AI center that they're planning in Louisiana would suck up about twice as much electricity as the entire city of New Orleans. It's going to require $3 billion to build out the gas-fired generator capacity it'll need. Who's going to pay for that? Louisiana ratepayers. And the contract that discloses how much Meta will pay for the electricity when it's finally built is considered confidential. It's a trade secret because the local Republican politicians have been paid off by Meta or people around them. So the bottom line is that, you know, we're all being forced to subsidize one of the richest corporations and one of the richest billionaires in the world. Even more alarming is the pollution that these data centers are producing. They require dozens sometimes of backup diesel generators, gas power generators, methane power generators. These things produce fine particles and other chemical pollutants that cause asthma, heart disease, cancer, premature death, carbon monoxide, nitrogen oxide, particulates, weather wilding, carbon dioxide. And just this week, we discovered that Trump's EPA, which is largely run by fossil fuel executives now, is trying to make it even harder for local communities to find out how much and what type of pollution is coming from the data centers in their communities. What they're saying, like a 1,300-acre data center, you know, like Meta wants to build, they may have 20 or 30 individual diesel generators or gas-powered generators on site. And in aggregate, they're producing mind-boggling amounts of pollution, right? But each individual unit on that site is producing, what, say if there's 12 of them, 1/12 of it. The scam, the con that the Trump administration is trying to pull off is to say, when we permit these things, we're going to permit the individual power generators on the site rather than the site as a whole. And so it doesn't fall under the rules for big polluters, which have to disclose how much pollution they're producing. Instead, it's under the rule for small polluters. You know, like if you're using a lawnmower, you don't have to disclose how much pollution you're producing. Or if you've got a diesel generator hooked up to a hospital, you know, it's a small polluter. It doesn't, you know, it's for emergency. It doesn't have to disclose its pollution. And that's not inconsequential. Harvard, the T.H. Chan School of Public Health, did a study on this on just one particular planned data center for Northern Virginia, and they said that it will produce $53 to $99 million in health damages every year because of its pollution. Premature deaths, hospital admissions, asthma attacks, and lost worker productivity from sickness, cancer, crippling lung disease, heart disease, things like that. So, and then there's the water use, which is mind-boggling, which has got people freaked out in the West and the Southwest. This reminds me of in the late 19th century when the railroad barons were doing the same thing. They were building railroads all across the country, but they were getting, you know, tax-free land. They were cutting deals with local politicians that they were buying off. And, you know, today's AI oligarchs and the tech bros are doing the same thing. So the appropriate response to this is force big tech to pay its own damn bills. No more secret utility contracts. No more forcing residential taxpayers ratepayers to bear the cost of expansion and construction to feed these data centers. No more corrupt tax breaks and no more polluting generators unless there's really no other option. You know, AI may turn out to be a good thing or a bad thing. It's still up in the air. But in either case, the richest men and the most powerful corporations on Earth shouldn't have the power to appropriate your community's water, land, clean air, and electricity while sticking you with the bill and the pollution. Donald Trump, or his administration, is completely enthralled to the fossil fuel billionaires and the fossil fuel oligarchs. Before the election in 2024, Trump met with a group of fossil fuel executives and said, give me $1 billion and I'll give you whatever you want. And apparently they did. We know for sure that they threw in hundreds of millions of dollars. And now Trump is giving them everything they want. He's killing these wind projects and solar projects that have been approved over the last, during the Biden administration, frankly, huge programs, and literally giving money to companies to not build windmills and solar projects. And one of the most conspicuous, this is the Washington Post busted him on this today, which is kind of weird. You know, Jeff Bezos owns it. But this company is going to get $1.2 billion from our tax dollars. And most of that payout, $900 million, is going to be used to instead invest in a natural gas project. But what hasn't been previously reported, I'm quoting from the Washington Post, is that the stake is being purchased from a private equity fund run by Australian billionaire Michael Durrell, who owns a mansion on a private island near Mar-a-Lago and has boasted of socializing with Trump. Durrell gave Trump about $1 million in 2024. And he's been bragging to people. This is an Australian billionaire. He's one of the 10 richest Australians. And he has spoken previously about the perks of being a member of Trump's private club and buying an 11-bedroom mansion nearby. He says, it must be a three-wood from Mar-a-Lago. He said, you're sitting 15 meters from the president. It's a cast of characters. The president is truly revered in the U.S., so to be able to sit in the proximity of him at Mar-a-Lago, and then you hear the Iran war was launched from Mar-a-Lago. So this guy is, like, all in on Trump. And so Trump has given him $900 million. He gave Trump $1 million. He's getting back $900 million to not build a windmill, a wind farm. Off the coast of New Jersey. I'd have to go back and look, but you can read the article in the Washington Post. Now they're all saying, "Oh, there's no quid pro quo here. It's just a coincidence." Yeah. We're all buying that, right? Tyler in Seattle. Hey, Tyler, what's up?
7: I teach computer science, including AI. The term AI was invented 70 years ago, and it's always been oversold. Mm-hmm. And today, AI is equated with large language models, which is why we're using data centers. You need data centers when you're on the cloud. If you stream or something, that goes to a data center.
1: Sure.
7: But the explosion in data centers is due to using them to train large language models. The illusion is that if you can get these trillions of tokens from the web to these large language models with enough compute power, sucking up enough electricity and water, you can get to omniscience. And it does not work.
1: You're talking about to generalize intelligence or AGI?
7: Gen AI. And the ironic thing is that large language models are not the best technique. There are dozens of other AI techniques, and small language models actually work better, and you don't need data centers for small language models.
1: Right. This is
7: models.
1: What China has made available, right? They produced small...
7: China has made cheap large language models, which undercuts the profit for the companies who are trying to make the large language models.
1: Right.
7: Nobody, including the Chinese, has figured out how to make money from large language models.
1: Yep.
7: So the investors are pouring billions of dollars into AI and these data centers on the promise that they're going to get returns of trillions of dollars.
1: Yeah.
7: And the trillions of dollars that they expect is the volume of the salaries of the jobs that will be eliminated when AI does your job. But it does not work. AI is not good enough to be able to sell it to big companies to do work, so simply cannot do it.
1: So companies
7: who have gotten rid of all their call staff and replaced them with AI, like a month later, say, oops, that didn't work, and they hire back their workers.
1: Yeah, no, I get it. Tyler, can you fact check something for me? I read an op-ed maybe 2 weeks ago. It was one of the Substack newsletters arguing that right now the average person who has a $200 a month open AI account, right, which is what they charge for your basic basic account to have base, you know, large access to the system, is actually burning through $5,000, $6,000, $7,000 a month worth of tokens, worth of computing capability. And but the company's only charging you $200. And the strategy is basically, you know, the old Amazon strategy or other, you know, we see this, you know, the old Walmart strategy, lose money for a short period of time to get market share, push everybody else out of the market. And then ultimately, once you've got everybody in the hands of just three companies, you start jacking the prices up, you know, just exponentially. And at that point, the bubble bursts.
7: Yeah. The China's indicated that you the companies who are first on the market are not going to stay first, and that they can do. And also, the tokens are inflated.

0: status in, is this going to help swing the elections, particularly down ballot?
1: Yeah. No. Okay. Thank you very much. Bob in Raisin, Texas. Hey, Bob, what's on your mind today?
2: Howdy, Tom and smart listeners out there. I can't believe I picked the topic exactly what you're just talking about. But
1: oh, you called about the data centers?
2: Yes, data centers, but specifically in Texas here. Mm-hmm. I think I have some insight into this because I was involved in some water rights groups here locally around Raisin and west of Victoria, Texas here. And the water rights is the really hottest spot because of the drilling, and essentially it's controlled by river associations like Guadalupe Blanco River Association. And back a few years ago, they had a lot of people get up in arms about privacy of their own wells and availability of people to come in and just drill monster wells and suck all the water out. Mm-hmm. You know, like my straw is going to go into your drink your milkshake type thing. And
1: yeah.
2: There will be blood movie. But the oligarchs are definitely paid off, have paid off Paxton, Greg Abbott, and the local politicians. One of them, ours, is A.J. Louderback. And they're all saying, oh, we got these requirements we're going to put in, like closed-loop cooling systems where it doesn't use the water. It's not evaporative cooling. Mm-hmm. Well, they don't know what the laws of thermodynamics are. You can't break them, and you can't even break even.
1: Yeah. Yeah.
2: But
1: Didn't Ken Paxton just change his tune on this?
2: It was Greg Abbott. He's crawfishing right now because he was caught early on with supporting data centers, and his opponent for governor, running for Gina.
1: Yeah, Hinojosa.
2: Hinojosa, yeah. She was all against data centers and specifically the water use. Mm-hmm. In the high energy bills, as a result from increasing demand costs, mm-hmm. because these guys are online all the time, whether they have generators on site or not.
1: Right.
2: And those generators are mostly built for backup. Mm-hmm. If they're normally on their own grid, or they have their own supply,
1: or they use them for solar, or they use them for peak demand because you've got peak demand during the day, not at night. Yeah.
2: Exactly. And whether they scale these things up or not, they're scaling up with old technology. The old technology uses more electricity and creates more heat, and therefore the closed loop idea that people say, well, we're going to have restrictions that these companies have to present before they get their tax abatements and all these other gifts that these guys are going that are bought off already. We already know they are because they're fully behind it. They're pro AI. What does that mean? You know.
1: Yeah, yeah. Yeah, I mean, AI is a real thing, and people use it. You know, pretty much everybody, it seems, is using it in one way or another these days, even just to ask weird little medical questions or things. But that doesn't mean
2: the cost
1: should be socialized.
2: Center your next door, you know, right?
1: Yeah, yeah. It doesn't mean that
2: using your water and causing your bills to go up.
1: Exactly.
2: Well, if you get behind these local groups, I think the water rights group, like I was here, mm-hmm. I think that even though if they're MAGA pro. Whatever, they're definitely going to be against this because this is in their own backyard and it's going to attack them.
1: Yep, yep. Alan in Seattle. Hey, Alan, what's on your mind today?
3: Okay, we've got about 145 dead gray whales washing up on the West Coast. Mm-hmm. Who knows how many of the whales that died are on the bottom of the ocean. We've got derechos, wildfires, heat domes. Massive water dumps. I think New Orleans got like 6 to 8 inches of rain in 1 hour.
1: Wow.
3: You know, the environmental catastrophe is the elephant in the room, and mm-hmm. it's all about oil.
1: Yeah.
3: You know, why are we funding fossil fuels to the detriment of the American people?
1: Because they gave Donald Trump several hundred million dollars. Yesterday, Louise was telling me that she'd been looking into this, that the gray whales are what's called a sentinel species, a species mm-hmm. that is so embedded in and lives as a result of the food chain and the environmental circumstances that create that food chain, that their disappearance is a sign of a much broader extinction, a much broader disappearance, a much broader destruction. And much larger consequences than we realize.

0: And
1: True,
0: I think that's where we're at. This is, and you're right. This is because, you know, ExxonMobil in the 1970s knew that this was going to happen, and they just decided to put a couple hundred million bucks into funding, you know, these phony baloney researchers to tell us that climate change ain't real.
1: Well, I think if we can get back into governing and, you know, take over the Senate and the House and the White House, mm-hmm. we should slowly and, you know, or quickly remove all the gimmies and benefits and tax loopholes that the oil industry has and redirect those funds to the rebuilding of people who have lost their homes to fire, to drought, to floods, you know, and have them pay for the insurance because their actions are the ones that are causing this destruction.
0: I'm with you. But right now, Trump is withholding FEMA funds from seven, I believe, now blue states cumulatively over the last year. And he just said no to four or five of them last week. I reported on that in this program. And, you know, and they're taking that money and using it to pay for, you know, tax cuts for billionaires. I mean, it's just this is that's all they care about.
1: Oh, no. Pond scum removal. Pond scum removal.
0: Oh, well, yeah. That's because of the vandals, those Antifa vandals.
1: That vandal drive around in a huge 20-ton limo?
0: Yeah, exactly.
1: Have a good day, Tom. Yeah, thanks very much.
0: Thank you, Alan. Good talking to you. This is a real. I keep wanting to write an article about this, or you know, go off on a rant about this. That you know, when are we going to hold these fossil fuel executives to account? I realize that the ones who made the initial decision to lie to us are all probably dead now, but you know, some of them are probably still around. You know, Lee Raymond. You know, when he was head of ExxonMobil, they had a nickname for him, Fat Bastard. You know, for the Mike Myers movie. It's like, you know, when are we going to hold these guys to account? What's it going to take? They're literally killing us, and they're making billions doing it. David in Potomac, Maryland. Hey, David, what's on your mind today?
2: The roadless rollout in our national forests comment period about its proposed repeal lasts until September 17th.
0: That sounds right. I don't specifically remember, but it's in that neighborhood, certainly.
2: Excuse me. I would like to encourage everybody to contribute to the discussion, but I think everybody needs to know a couple of things first. One, the Forest Service was founded for the purpose of corporate welfare. Back in the 1880s, the timber companies could not afford to maintain their own stands. So the Forest Service was founded, and it set up the network of national forests so that they could go in and extract the timber and keep all the profits. And the second thing is, if this roadless rule is repealed, it does not merely mean that the timber companies will be free to build the roads. It actually means that you and I, we the taxpayers, will be footing the bill for those roads because they're so remote in the middle of the forest, and that makes them prohibitively expensive for the timber companies to cover on their own.
0: Yeah, for people who don't know what you're talking about, David, the I forget which administration it was that put the roadless rule into place. It was back in the 60s or 70s, wasn't it?
2: You said Clinton. Actually.
0: Oh, it wasn't in the 90s. Okay. So anyhow, you know, as you said, our national forests were basically exploited. Many of them were being exploited by logging operations, and so we passed this law, the roadless rule, or we created this rule, the roadless rule. I'm not sure exactly how it was done, that said that we're just not going to build roads into these forests. And this is the way that we keep them pristine, we keep them natural, we keep the environment safe. And the Trump administration says, no, we're going to blow that up and we're going to start building roads into these forests. And, of course, the only reason that you would authorize a private corporation to come in and build a road on a national forest, which is what they're talking about, is so they can take out trees. And, you know, you could, in some cases and in some places, I suppose you could build a case that thinning out the trees can make the forest healthier. Louise and I used to own 400 acres in Vermont, and we hired a guy with a horse to come in and selectively log our forest. And, you know, we kind of broke even on it. You sell the wood, but you got to pay the guy with the horse and the chainsaw. But this is not that. This is not good forestry. This is turning our forests over to big companies that want to basically extract the timber to turn it into paper or toilet paper or, you know, paper products or you know, whatever, two-by-fours. And the profit stays with them, and the cost of maintaining the whole thing, the forest, stays with us. It's just another way that, that a giant industry is corrupting Republican politicians. And it's, let's be very clear, this is Republican politicians. The Democrats are totally opposed to this. They want our wild areas to remain wild. Susan in Caldwell, Idaho. Hey, Susan, what's on your mind today?
3: I'd like to expand on your point about the AI data center development and the resistance, and then go on to another issue that I'm sure the people who are opposing this are interested in. There's a concept out there now that I read called the shadow grid, which is how these AI barons are going to power those things with their own on-site generation, which is never renewable. You know what it is. It's going to be gas or oil.
0: Yeah.
3: Now, just some numbers. My little state of Idaho, we generate 5.5 gigawatts a year for 2 million people, overwhelmingly renewable with hydro. My neighbor, Utah, which has more of industry than we do at a population of 3.5 million, generates 10.5 gigawatts. That O'Leary data center that's causing so much ruckus because it's in the watershed that feeds the dying Salt Lake would generate 9 gigawatts on site.
0: Wow.
3: And Utah is known for not having renewables because they don't have the water we do in Idaho.
0: Yeah.
3: Let's move to Texas, the center, the point of or the center of your comments. Texas, at 32 million people, is generating 168 gigawatts a year, but and it leads the nation in renewables. Oh, great! But they have so many of these overwhelmingly large. They make Mr. O'Leary's site in Utah look tiny of gigawatt usage on what they call the shadow grid within their own confines. They have like 30 million gigawatts in the pipeline to be generated in these super centers. There's one
0: using
3: near San Angelo. Absolutely. They don't have time to build, you know, windmills. And I'm just thinking, the pollution. I found these data points. Air pollution permits for these new centers, you know, 33 million tons of greenhouse gas. The whole state currently emanates like 850 million tons. It's like one of the top 10 polluters in the planet, if you made it a country. So we're almost 14% of the U.S. I'm just saying, if anybody wants to follow this, start looking at the Texas Tribune. No paywall. You can see what's happening down
0: there. Interesting. I will do that. Susan, thank you. Thanks for the information. That was remarkable. I keep saying we've got the smartest listeners on earth. It's such an honor to hang out with you guys. Susan in Flagstaff, Arizona. Hey, Susan, what's on your mind today?
4: We had a lady come in at our Coconino Dems action meeting this weekend, and she started talking about Russell Vogt's new proposal on this ruling to for them to control all grants that are given out. And you know, it'll all be about, you know, loyalty to Trump. So you can go to the website standupforscience.net, and that's F-O-R science. And there's a form on there where what the goal is right now is to delay it for to delay the public comments instead of till July 13th until for 60 more days.
0: I'm there now. Standupforscience.net. You're right. Stop Russell Vogt. Save science.
4: And also I wrote an article through the woman's all the information she sent me in an email on our CoconinoDems.org website. If you go to the homepage and scroll down to alerts, it's the first one. There's a whole bunch of information on it. And there's also a link to register for a Zoom meeting that will tell us how to challenge this this ruling.
0: Fascinating. Well, Susan, thank you. Thank you for the tips on that and for all that information. I truly appreciate it. And it's a fascinating website. I just went there. StandupForScience.net. Thank you. Brian in Albuquerque, New Mexico. Hey, Brian, what's up?
5: to add on to your climate change discussion, I think we need to remember it's not just fossil fuel profits they're protecting. It's also property values, if you think about it, because think of all the billions of dollars of real estate along the water, all along our East Coast and the Gulf Coast, they're going to be threatened by sea level rise.
0: Right.
5: And, of course, the more we learn, the more we learn that the climate is changing even faster than we first
0: thought. Oh, the insurance companies are ahead of us on this, Brian. They're starting to jack up rates right now.
5: Right. So if say, the Republicans, you know, were used common sense and science, said, yes, this is very true, climate change is real, well, then effectively they're putting expiration dates on billions of dollars of real estate.
0: True.
5: And then the other thing is...
0: So that's why they're killing the monitors.
5: Right. And so, and then middle America, who might be living in a low area or near the ocean or whatever, they're going to look for a government program to solve this. Because this is going to be a massive problem.
0: Right. At the same time that Trump is gutting FEMA, by the way.
5: Right.
0: Brian, I'm sorry, I'm out of time. I've got to run, but brilliant, brilliant analysis. Thank you. Hey, special thanks to Louise Hartman, Sean Taylor, Jamie Holly, Nigel Peacock, Sue Nethercutt, Patrick Hoyt, Geraldine Halbert, Ron Hartenbaum, Chase Spross, Nicholas Miller, Pat Sweeney, Jeremy Peterson, Connor Arroyo, Karna Verde, Josiah Wester, Martha Salinas, Mateo Robertson, Diane Russell, and Ruben Michaels, all the fine people who work on our program. 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

0: 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I'm Ian Masters, and today we'll examine a number of stories and issues in the news. We'll begin with the Department of Homeland Security increasing its cruelty with electric shock gloves to grab immigrants and robot dogs to chase them down, as Trump leans on the Supreme Court to allow him and the partisan thug in charge of DHS to create a master list of who can vote, which is to be turned over to the United States Postal Service to mail out ballots to a whittled-down list of Democratic voters. We'll discuss the latest and sickest example of U.S. government cruelty, the deportation last week of 160 Haitians to a failed state run by violent gangs who murdered 47 people on the day after the U.S. abandoned the Haitians, who were promised protection, to a cruel fate. Joining us is Sasha Abramski, who writes the authoritarian watch column for The Nation and is the author of several books, including Inside Obama's Brain, Breadline USA, American Furies, The American Way of Poverty, and Chaos Comes Calling, The Battle Against the Far-Right Takeover of Small-Town America. His latest book is American Carnage, How Trump, Musk, and Doge Butchered the U.S. Government. And his latest article, The Nation, we will discuss is Trump is Waging War on Haitians. Then, with Secretary of War Hegseth hiring far-right wing military trolls to promote his image in fawning articles, as he wages war against the media while gutting the military's officer corps, we'll speak with William Hartung, a principal advisor at the Project on Government Oversight and a former senior research fellow at the Quincy Institute. His books include Lessons from Iraq, Avoiding the Next War, and Prophets of War, Lockheed Martin, and the Making of the Military-Industrial Complex. And his latest book, co-authored with Ben Freeman, is The Trillion-Dollar War Machine, How Runaway Military Spending Drives America into Foreign Wars and Bankruptcies at Home. He has an article at Forbes, The Pentagon's Proposed Nuclear Shift is Costly and Dangerous, and we'll look into efforts by military leaders to stop Hegseth from escalating operations in a losing war in which he and Trump have declared victory on multiple occasions. Then finally, we'll investigate the $100 billion oil deal Trump has struck with the illegitimate leader of Venezuela, which is supposed to replenish America's strategic reserves in a partnership with a shady Venezuelan businessman accused of money laundering and black market oil sales. Joining us is Javier Carreras, a professor of political science at Amherst College, who serves on the editorial board of Latin American Politics and Society and America's Quarterly, and has also been a consultant for the United Nations, the Center for Global Development, and the American Academy of Arts and Sciences. The author of Dragon in the Tropics, Hugo Chavez, and the Political Economy of Revolution in Venezuela, and most recently, Autocracy Rising, How Venezuela Transitions to Authoritarianism. He has an article at Foreign Affairs, Venezuela Needs Regime Change, The Narrow Path to a Democratic Transition. And joining us now, Sasha Abramski, who writes the Authoritarian Watch column for The Nation. His latest book is American Carnage, How Trump, Musk, and Doge Butchered the U.S. Government. And his latest article at The Nation is Trump is Waging War on Haitians. Welcome to Background Briefing, Sasha Abramski.
1: Good to be on, Ian. How are you?
0: I'm okay, but ICE is more and more cruel and lawless. And Mark Wayne Mullen, the most partisan Republican you can imagine, who Trump put in charge, the idea that what Trump is trying to get the Supreme Court to allow him to do is to have Mark Wayne Mullen create a master list of everybody in the country who's entitled to vote, and supposedly culling out the non-existent non-citizen voters who just simply don't exist, or at least in any significant number. The idea that this guy is going to create a master list that then Trump and Mullen can weed out all the Democrats they don't want to vote and then hand this list over to the United States Postal Service to mail out only those people on the list that Trump and Mark Wayne Mullen have approved. Is that really happening in this country? Are we somehow asleep at the switch, not recognizing what these guys are up to?
1: I don't know if we're asleep at the switch. There are an awful lot of people who do recognize exactly what these guys are up to. And yes, it is happening. And it is happening at least in part with US Supreme Court connivance. So the idea, as you said, that Trump, that Mark Wayne Mullen, that the director of the US Postal Service, and these other guys can basically sit around in a dark room and decide, well, yes, this person can vote, this person can't vote, is extraordinary. It's absolutely un-American. And yet, in all seriousness, this is what the Trump people are proposing. Now, they'll say, well, it's all about getting rid of voter fraud. It's a problem. It's a solution in search of a problem. There just is not evidence, no credible evidence that in large numbers, immigrants, legal or otherwise, are voting. It's a non-issue, but it's being used to actually undermine the integrity of the electoral system.
0: And on top of that, Mark Wayne Mullen, of course, is much more effective than his predecessors. He's not shooting too many people down in the street, although they did shoot somebody down in the streets in Maine. But apparently he's rounding up people at an increased rate. And now they're talking about ISIS planning to spend $2 million to purchase robot dogs to round up people, along with their purchase of electric shock gloves.
1: Well, I hadn't heard about the robot dogs, to be honest, but the electric shock gloves are completely stunning because what they give is a massive form of pain infliction to ICE in a way that is not subsequently accountable for. And this is what torture regimes always do. They look for ways of torturing people that leave no long-term physical marks because it allows them to then have plausible deniability. If you beat someone savagely, the marks remain. It's easy to show someone's been beaten. But if you electric shock somebody and they don't die, it's very hard after the fact to prove that there was an official government agent who tortured you. And so this idea of purchasing electric shock gloves to ICE, it's absolutely horrendous. And anybody paying attention to this should know exactly what it presages, which is that in the year 2026, ICE is now being given the same sorts of powers that paramilitaries were given in dictatorships in previous regimes, and that torturers were given in dictatorships in previous regimes. It is not something that should be part of any democratic system.
0: So, do you think, Sasha, if Trump can get away with having Mark Wayne Mullen create this list and then purge it and then send it on to the post office, who only mails out to a whittled down list of Democratic voters to make sure that the Republicans win, do you think that given that possibility, that the adjunct would also be to have his own private army of ICE thugs come out and monitor the vote to make
1: Well, it
0: sure
1: clearly
0: that.
1: wants to. So here's what I think. I think there is a mismatch between what Trump wants and what he will ultimately be able to achieve. Now, if you look at what Trump wants, he clearly wants individual control over the electoral system and the voting process. He wants to behave like a king, not a president, and basically pick and choose who can vote, how they can vote, when they can vote, whether or not their votes will be counted. That's the desire. The reality is much more complicated because there are 50 states in this country, which means there are 50 separate systems of voting. There are thousands of counties in this country, and each county has a significant degree of autonomy over its own voter systems. So it's a very, very difficult system to corral in the way that Trump wants to corral it. Now, that doesn't mean he won't try, especially if he thinks, and all the polling shows, that the Republicans are going to go down to a pretty heavy defeat in November. He will try and put his finger on the scale in different ways. So maybe on the margins, he'll whittle down who can vote through using the postal service this way. Maybe he'll send ICE into certain neighborhoods to try and intimidate people away from voting. Maybe he'll send the FBI or, God forbid, even the military in to seize ballots after the fact in a handful of cities. But the reality still is that if huge numbers of people come out and vote against this autocratic regime, at the end of the day, they will swamp efforts to overturn the election. And that, I think, is where the hope lies, which is that there are an awful lot of people in this country right now, not only angry, but informed about what is happening and working out strategies to counter what the Trump administration is planning.
0: So, Sacha Abramski, let's talk about your article at The Nation, Trump is Waging War on Haitians. Obviously, cruelty is the point. There's also cruelty and corruption and larceny and grifting, because we know Tom Homan's a grifter. He took $50,000 in cash from the FBI, never handed it back, somehow escaped on that. He's tied into these private prisons that are making a fortune. And what they do is that they detain people that they round up for as long as they can, making money out of their misery. And they basically have a deliberate policy of cruelty to make life so miserable for these rounded up immigrants that they will opt to self-deport. So that's what they do. But of course, in the case of Milo Yiannopoulos, the right-wing British troll, they didn't put him into custody at all. They gave him safe passage and immediate deportation. But compare that to what happened last week. In a single day last week, ICE deported more than 160 people back to Haiti. So they arrive, according to the Miami Herald, at Port-au-Prince with nothing except their will to survive in a country that is a failed state run by murderous gangs who just killed 47 people and kidnapped many other in a city nearby where these people were deported to. And now apparently the plan is to have a weekly deportation flight to Haiti.
1: That's right. I mean, there is no group of people in this country, with the possible exception of the Somali immigrant population, who has attracted Trump's contempt and his animus, as have the Haitian. And, you know, one can psychologize that, one can try and work out why Trump is so hateful towards this particular group. But whatever the explanations, the end result has been this fire hose of vitriol directed against Haitians in the United States for the last many, many years. And in 2024, during the election campaign, both Trump and Vance latched onto these rumors. There was no factual basis behind them, but they latched onto these incendiary rumors that Haitians living in Springfield, Ohio, were stealing residents' cats and dogs and eating them. Now, this was absolute nonsense, and Vance all but admitted it was nonsense. He said, well, it's a good story, and if we have to make things up to focus attention on immigration, we will. So they focused attention on this vulnerable group that was in the country legally because they had what's called temporary protected status. And temporary protected status has been one of the great crown jewels of American humanitarian interventions in recent decades. What it does is it allows the president and Congress to decide that a country is so inhospitable to its own residents, is so dangerous, is so broken politically and economically, that its residents can claim essentially refugee status for a temporary period of time. And they can come to the United States, they can get work permits, they can get social security numbers, and they can work and live legally in the United States. Now, what Trump has done is he overturned temporary protected status for Haitians, then went to the Supreme Court and got the Supreme Court to ratify that and allow for the overturning of TPS. And then when the Supreme Court made that ruling, sent ICE in to places like Springfield, Ohio, to start rounding up people who the week before were perfectly legal residents. They hadn't done anything new. They hadn't suddenly committed crimes. They hadn't suddenly broke the terms of their original agreement with the United States. Quite the reverse. It was the United States that was breaking good faith with them. The United States had welcomed them in. The United States had given them work permits. The United States had given them permission to live in this country, and then on a whim, turned them into criminals by withdrawing their legal status. So in the last few weeks, those Haitian Americans have lost their jobs. They've been told they're no longer allowed to work in this country. They've lost their financial stability for them and their families. And most terrifyingly, they've lost their right to live in this country, which means they can be arrested, they can have ankle monitors put on them, then they can be deported back to Haiti, which is one of the most dangerous, broken political environments on earth. And you mentioned that 47 people were murdered the same day or the day after we deported as Americans 160 people back to Haiti. Well, America's policy now is to deport 160 people a week, week in, week out, back to Haiti, where we know that gangs are targeting people who've lived in the United States. We know that gangs are kidnapping them and holding them for ransom. And we know that gangs are murdering people. And all of that is being done in our names. And I think it is one of the most appalling breaches of good faith that this country has ever inflicted on a group of people.
0: Well, in the debate that Trump had with Kamala Harris, Trump said that the Haitians in Ohio are eating cats and dogs, and Kamala Harris laughed it off. But I wish she hadn't laughed it off. I wish she had pointed out what a racist lowlife Trump really is, and used as an opportunity to just list all of the disgusting racism that Trump represents. I mean, look, you know, Doge fired 600,000 black women from the U.S. government who had jobs.
1: It wasn't quite that many, but it was an awful large number of people.
0: Yeah, they said as many as 600,000, but maybe...
1: What happened was Doge fired a total of a few hundred thousand workers from the federal workforce. A significant percentage of those were African-American women, because historically, federal civil service employment has been a pathway to the middle class for African-Americans. At the same time, the military started denying promotion rights to senior African-American figures in the military. At the same time, Trump targeted a huge number of individuals within the federal government, at the Library of Congress, in the Federal Reserve, and various other places, who were also African-American, and fired them. Now, obviously, Pete Hegseth doesn't say, I'm denying promotion because someone's black. Trump doesn't say, I'm firing somebody because they're black. But the administration is building up this extraordinary track record of denial of promotion and of firing of people whose only crime seems to be that they are black workers in an era in which the government has been captured by people with a Ku Klux Klan ideology. And that, to me, is absolutely extraordinary. It's foul, it's demeaning, and it's extraordinary that in the United States in the year 2026, people with the mindset that would have been absolutely appropriate within the KKK in the 1920s or 30s or in the 1950s during the civil rights movement, it is completely extraordinary that those people now have control over the American government.
0: So just in closing, though, Sasha, do you think there's room for moral outrage in our politics? I'm suggesting that Kamala Harris missed an opportunity to point out what a racist Trump is instead of laughing at the absurdity of what he had said. Because Trump is immersed, as is Stephen Miller and Natalie Harp, who's whispering in Trump's ear. They're all preachers of the gospel of hate, along with Mike Johnson and all these other Christian right guys, and particularly, of course, the Christian warrior at the Pentagon, Pete Hegseth. So is there any chance to make this a moral issue, to point out, as Tallarico is in Texas, that the Bible is actually the gospel of love, not the gospel of hate?
1: The answer to your question, Ian, is there has to be. We cannot survive as a society if we lose the ability to use moral language to critique a man like Trump and an ideology like MAGA. If we lose the ability to morally isolate these people, to say that you are outside the bounds of the morally acceptable, we fail as a civil society. We fail as a multi-ethnic society. We fail as a society that, for all its flaws, has become the most diverse, the most multiracial, the most multi-ethnic society in human history. And that has been an absolutely magnificent part of the American story, an absolutely central part of the American story. And these people are trying to roll back the clock. We say they're trying to get rid of the Great Society, but that's not it. They're trying to get rid of the New Deal. We say they're trying to get rid of the New Deal, but that's not where it ends either. They're trying to get rid of the Progressive Era reforms. And we say they're trying to get rid of the Progressive Era, but that also isn't the end point, because actually what they're trying to do is roll back the legal system and the constitutional system to a pre-Civil War United States. They're trying to roll it back to an era where states can decide who has citizenship and who doesn't, where there's no guarantee of birthright citizenship, and where there's absolutely no sense of the United States as anything other than a white man's country. And in the year 2026, that is the ideology that Miller, that Hegseth, that Trump, that Vance are all promoting. So yes, we have to have an ability to critique this morally, because otherwise we lose something absolutely essential to who we are as a country.
0: Well, Sasha Abramski, I thank you very much for joining us here today.
1: It's always a pleasure, Ian. Thank you.
0: And again, I've been speaking with Sasha Abramski, who writes the Authoritarian Watch column at The Nation. He's also the author of several books, including Inside Obama's Brain, Breadline USA, American Furies, The American Way of Poverty, and Chaos Comes Calling, The Battle Against a Far-Right Takeover of Small-Town America. And his latest book is American Carnage, How Trump, Musk, and Doge Butchered the U.S. Government. And his latest article at The Nation is Trump is Waging War on Haitians. We're going to take a brief station break. We're back looking into efforts by military leaders to stop Secretary of War Hegseth from escalating operations in a losing war in which he and Trump have declared victory on multiple occasions.

0: Welcome back. I'm Ian Masters, and this is Background Briefing, available 24/7 at backgroundbriefing.org. And joining us now is William Hartung, a principal advisor at the Project on Government Oversight and a former senior research fellow at the Quincy Institute. His books include Lessons from Iraq, Avoiding the Next War, and Prophets of War, Lockheed Martin, and the Making of the Military-Industrial Complex. And his latest book is The Trillion-Dollar War Machine, How Runaway Military Spending Drives America into Foreign Wars and Bankrupts Us at Home. And he has an article at Forbes, The Pentagon's Proposed Nuclear Shift is Costly and Dangerous. Welcome to Background Briefing, William Hartung.
1: Yes, glad to be back.
0: Well, thanks for joining us, Bill. And what do you make of this report in the Washington Post that all of the top military leaders, the heads of the Army, Navy, and Air Force, and all the four-star commanders overseeing U.S. operations throughout the world, apparently in the August 14th edition of the Secretary of Defense's order book, the SDOB, they're basically warning Hegseth not to get involved deeper into this war in Iran. Already, just yesterday, the U.S. struck Larak Island, where apparently Iranians were about to launch a bunch of mines into the channel that the U.S. has recommended close to Oman. And in response, the Iranians fired missiles at the Jordanian air base, which they've struck a few times, which it has a lot of important U.S. assets. So what do you make of this call from the top commanders in the military to Hegseth to somehow get out of the war in Iran, or at least not expand it?
1: Well, it's kind of extraordinary. I think they have a definite point. I mean, they've diminished their stockpiles of interceptor missiles like Patriots and THAAD cruise missiles. Of course, part of their calculation is they want to be ready for a war with China, which should never be fought, but also that they've had to move units from their regions. And of course, things like the carriers have been at sea much longer than they're supposed to, and there's been much hardship for the sailors. And it's really kind of amazing. And it all tracks back to Trump and Hegseth's belief that this would be a quick and easy war. And 6 months in, while they're trying to shoot down relatively inexpensive drones with expensive interceptors, they're kind of running up against reality, which is something they don't like to face.
0: Well, that's apparently what the SDOB, the Secretary of Defense's order book, is. It's about reality, right? It's produced twice monthly, and it outlines the worldwide availability of U.S. military warships, aircraft, personnel, weapons, systems, etc., and what the priorities for the use are, and what the top generals and admirals feel the direction the Pentagon should be taking.
1: Yeah, and, there hasn't been a lot of public dissent in Trump world. I know he's diminished the military in many of his public speeches, way back in the day. Well, I'm better than the generals. I'm smarter. He would stand at military events, say, I'm sure you all supported me. Of course, they're purging qualified people on the basis of their race or gender. And Hegseth wants to kind of dumb down the military while he's injecting them with testosterone. So, I guess the question is, are Trump and Hegseth capable of kind of putting aside their enormous egos and accepting this reality and doing something about it? But the fact that the commanders, as well as the top leadership, are telling them this should count for something.
0: Well, it's pretty obvious, isn't it, Bill, that the reason that Hegseth focuses on testosterone and how many push-ups he can do and all this anti-woke stuff and going after everybody that's a minority, particularly black women, who Trump also apparently hates as well. This is all a way to distract us from the fact that this guy is so woefully incompetent. Isn't he pushing forth all of this stupid stuff as a way to make us feel like he's doing something when the real job that he has to do is completely out of his depth?
1: Yeah, I mean, he might as well have a reality show called American Tough Guy, And, of course, what they're really doing is weakening America, weakening the American military, cutting off relations with allies. They're only tough in the kind of fantasy, cartoonish sense. In the real world, they're actually quite weak in terms of how they assess things. They're certainly not tough-minded or even willing to adapt to circumstances. So, in that sense, it's quite a dangerous situation.
0: So, what do you think's going on then with whether the knives are drawn? And there's been some rumors that Hegseth will be thrown under the bus because of this Iran war disaster. But already, for example, Senator Joni Ernst wrote to Trump or called him up on the phone and complained about the firing of the head of the army, who a general that she worked with and knows and apparently everybody highly respects. And apparently this general got fired by Hegseth because he refused to cut these generals and admirals from the list, largely women. He just refused to do it. Somebody finally stood up to these clowns and he gets fired. And then apparently Joni Ernst, Trump said he would, offered his apologies. So I don't know whether the other thing that apparently is a possibility of the knives being out is that Hegseth is so incredibly insecure that he's afraid that Dan Driscoll will get his job. So he's going after Dan Driscoll, who's a very close friend of Vice President Vance. So I know this is sort of all about Pentagon intrigue, but one of the realities of the Pentagon is that these guys are all sort of testosterone-driven members of the manosphere, and quite often they take out their aggressions on each other, short of having a foreign enemy to beat up on.
1: Yeah, I mean, the problem with analyzing Trump is he's quite erratic at the moment. I mean, he would need to pull kind of a double-edged PR trick. He would continue to say what a wonderful job he had done, or and maybe he could say, "Oh, but I was misled." So he would both want to blame Hegseth and get rid of him, but also claim that he himself, Trump, had done nothing wrong. So he could do that. How well it would be accepted by the public, where he's got a pretty low rating these days, is kind of a separate matter. But I mean, other Trump folks have come and gone, even though they were quite loyal because of various misdeeds. So this is one of the biggest fiascos ever. I mean, I think Trump thought they were going to go in, snatch the Iranian leader, grab the oil, kind of a Venezuela too. And now we're 6 months in, and there's real pain, of course, to the people being targeted, but also a drain on our troops, our resources, our economy. People are, they can't ignore, I think, the fact that this was a terrible decision. So Trump probably needs to, try to blame it on somebody. And Hegseth is a good candidate because he's not particularly reality based, and he's got all these little ticks, like the weightlifting video. And I mean, it's extraordinary that he's running an organization of this size, you know.
0: Well, apparently, General Kane and J.D. Vance and the CIA director all tried to warn Trump not to drink Netanyahu's Kool-Aid and get into this war. But Hegseth didn't. So he was a cheerleader and he was just, reinforcing Trump's worst instincts. So do you think Trump recognizes who tried to warn him and do him a favor, as opposed to those who went along with his delusions?
1: Yeah, there's kind of a Henry VIII quality. One day you're a close advisor, the next day off with your head. So certainly possible. And I mean, they tried to get Bush to do that. They've tried to get every president to do that, attack Iran. And the military has generally said, no, this is not Iraq. They've got resources. They've got proxies in the region. They can do great damage. And so there's got to be another way. And of course, Obama spent a lot of political capital getting an agreement to limit Iran's nuclear program. And the Bush folks, they resisted Netanyahu, even though, of course, under Obama, the Republicans invited Netanyahu to address the Congress. And he would always have this little chart with a thermometer about how close Iran was to getting the bomb. But somebody pulled out a thermometer from many years ago, and it was at the same level. So clearly, it was a PR stunt by Netanyahu. And of course, some ex-Israeli military and intelligence folks said, actually, the Iran deal to limit their nuclear development is the best you're going to get. Of course, they weren't inside, but they were, Israeli experts.
0: Right. Well, apparently at the end of his first term in 2020, Trump was talking about having a war against Iran, and General Mattis and others basically said that's crazy, you can't do it. And their fear was that as he was losing it, he would strike out, do a sort of wag the dog thing to distract us from his own political demise. So do you think that's going to happen at some point before November? I mean, he's already tried it. It's not working. It looks like the Iranians are just going to keep him twisting in the wind through November. They're not going to do him any favors. So is there any possibility of him doing something crazy because he's so frustrated?
1: Well, to some degree, many of the bets are off, given the kind of things Trump's been doing. Of course, it wouldn't work. I mean, he's already, this Iran gambit has hurt his credibility, his approval ratings, his views of him in the business community, now being criticized by, a prominent Republican senator. So, and many of the Republicans not wanting him to campaign with them. It would have to be a creature of his own mind. I don't think anybody in their right mind would recommend such a move. And it would fail at the expense of whoever he ended up trying to attack or create a diversion with. So very hard to say, but I'm hoping not. But it's normally you would analyze economics, strategy, US role in the world, history. But with Donald Trump, there's a whole other element of the way he thinks, the way he views himself, how unhinged he can be at moments. And so that is the wild card that makes it hard to predict. And in a weird way, it's part of his power, almost like, Nixon during Vietnam said, I want the Vietnamese to think Nixon's crazy. He'll do anything. The so-called madman theory that Dan Ellsberg exposed. I don't know if Trump thinks that way, but there is a little bit of a sense of like, yeah, don't provoke the guy because you don't know what he's going to do. But I think there is more of a, given that the professional military is kind of speaking up. Project 2025 is supposed to install loyalists like Hegseth, but it's hard to do that throughout the whole federal government. So I think finally some people with some sense of professionalism and some basis in reality are pushing back.
0: So, just in the last couple of minutes then, Bill, what's your sense then of whether Besant, who's now basically they've handed the war off to the Secretary of the Treasury, and it doesn't look like he's getting anybody to get aboard secondary sanctions? Certainly the Chinese are not interested. An Egyptian bank is the best he can do. It's not among the more powerful banks around the world. So I'm not sure how well that's going. But you'd also had the other situation where the head of the CIA met with the top Russian intelligence people from the SVR and the FSB. And we don't know what went on there, but there's suggestion that Ratcliffe warned the Russians not to take advantage of the apparent weakness of munition stocks. There is, of course, a hybrid warfare going on. Russia's intensifying it across Europe. And recently, a Russian drone struck a Ukrainian aircraft at an airport in Leipzig. The warhead didn't go off, otherwise the plane would have been destroyed. But that's pretty provocative, don't you think?
1: Yes, I think the problem is Trump still seems to believe you can bully people into doing what you want, both adversaries and allies. So he's shedding allies. He's getting a lot more pushback from adversaries than he expected. He's joined almost at the hip with Netanyahu, who is a war criminal. So yeah, I think he's, and also they're fighting with one hand tied behind their back because they've decimated the diplomatic corps. They've eliminated U.S. economic humanitarian assistance programs. They're not doing any kind of cultural or people-to-people outreach. So normally those things would count for something, but under Trump, they're being discarded.
0: So, at the end of the day, do you think we're going to find out, Bill, about how badly damaged U.S. bases are in the Middle East, particularly the head of the Fifth Fleet base in Bahrain, which apparently is really badly destroyed, which is why they weren't able to supply the aircraft carrier Abraham Lincoln, because they'd lost that whole hub there, and they've lost a lot of aircraft, expensive aircraft, etc. So do you think we'll ever really know about how this so-called glorious victory of Trump's and Hegseth, where I think on God knows how many occasions they told us they won the war, how much really they lost the war and how much it's cost us?
1: Well, so much winning. I think you would probably need some whistleblowers, but also, I'm not sure, given the extent of the US base network, that you can completely hide the damage, among other things, if they can't deploy the things. So there may not be pictures on the front page of websites of the damage to a carrier, say, but I mean, there have been suicides on some of these carriers, and it's been argued that part of it is because they've been deployed so long that they're just morale is through the floor. So I think, will we find out the full extent? No, but I think enough to know what a disaster this all has been.
0: Well, William Hartung, I thank you very much for joining us here today.
1: Well, thank you.
0: We're going to take a brief station break and back investigating the $100 billion oil deal Trump has struck with the illegitimate leader of Venezuela, which is supposed to replenish America's strategic reserves in a partnership with a shady Venezuelan businessman accused of money laundering and black market oil sales.

0: Welcome back. I'm Ian Masters, and this is Background Briefing, available 24/7 at backgroundbriefing.org. And joining us now is Javier Corrales, who's a professor of political science at Amherst College, who serves on the editorial board of the Latin American Politics and Society and America's Quarterly. And he's also been a consultant to the United Nations, the Center for Global Development, and the American Academy of Arts and Sciences. He's the author of Dragon in the Tropics, Hugo Chavez and the Political Economy of Revolution in Venezuela, and most recently, Autocracy Rising, How Venezuela Transitioned to Authoritarianism. And he has an article at Foreign Affairs, Venezuela Needs Regime Change, The Narrow Path to a Democratic Transition. Welcome to Background Briefing, Javier Corrales.
1: Thank you for having me.
0: Well, thanks for joining us, Javier. What do you make of the deal that Venezuela's acting president, Delcy Rodríguez, addressed publicly for the first time about this 25-year energy agreement with the United States that opens up Venezuela's oil fields to U.S. capital and also gives the Pentagon a 35% stake in the North American Blue Energy Partnership run by Alejandro Betancourt, a controversial Venezuelan billionaire close to Rodriguez?
1: Great. Well, let's begin by saying that historically, before Venezuela turned leftist, the United States and Venezuela were major oil trading partners. Venezuela pretty much sold a lot of its oil to the United States. The issue now is two things from my point of view. Number one, that this was negotiated with a regime that is seen still very illegitimate. It has been done by following none of the rules, no transparency whatsoever. A lot of Venezuelans are expecting elections to take place, democracy to be restored, a new Congress to come in, and the rule of law be established. They weren't expecting this interim regime to work out a secret deal with the United States like this. The other issue here is that the United States is adopting a very odd model. Rather than real trade, what the United States is doing, it's creating a new corporation. The United States government, it's going to be an equity holder in a corporation, a partnership with a private individual whose background is very questionable, and they're going to be receiving these monopoly contracts. It's not a very

0: individual who actually was, from what we understand, helped the Maduro regime conduct a lot of illegal businesses. The Maduro regime was notorious for doing all it could to avoid the sanctions imposed by the United States, and that required working with cronies to circumvent some of these restrictions. And from what we know, Alejandro Betancourt was very instrumental in that phase of the regime. When we used to talk about Maduro being the leader of an operation with very dark business deals, Alejandro Betancourt would have been one of the people that would have been part of that network of dark business deals.
1: So this private corporation, which is not a government-to-government situation, which would normally be the case, does Trump and his family have equity in it? Do we know what Trump's role is in this?
0: I don't know the answer whether there's going to be private equity associated with Trump. But the United States government is going to be a business partner here. And I also understand that elements of the Pentagon, the Department of Defense, will also be involved. You know, getting the military to be part of business activities really changes the way that we interact with another country because they now have a direct business interest in making profits, for example. And it's very different from the way that the United States used to operate. The United States government would try to facilitate private actors would try to facilitate the opportunities for private actors to make business deals, but not to be one of those actors necessarily.
1: Well, there were reports earlier that the initial deal that Trump made with Delcy Rodriguez, supposedly to get money to the Venezuelan people, not only are they suffering the deprivations of the misrule of Maduro, they also had these severe earthquakes that caused massive loss of life and damage. So they're in a terrible shape. And there were reports that there's $13 billion missing from the accounts, or at least unaccounted for, raising suspicions about whether Trump is pocketing the money. So, what do we know about that early situation?
0: From what I understand, prior to this deal, the United States government had already worked out another agreement with the Venezuelan government that they would basically handle the proceeds of a lot of the oil sales made by Venezuela. This is since Maduro was ousted. And those funds were going to be administered by the State Department in ways that are very secretive. So the money was going into this secret account, not transparent. Nobody really knows where the funds are going, what's happening. Presumably, some of those funds were going to be sent back to Venezuela. Who knows how much of those funds are going back to Venezuela? But it is one of the most non-transparently run funds that we know of. I remember that during the invasion of Iraq by the United States, a fund was established where proceeds from Iraq's oil sales abroad would go. That fund was not super transparent, but it had supervision from other entities, not just the US government. I believe the United Nations, for example, also supervised some of it. And, you know, these were controls that were established. This is what you expect to see in a democratic government, to see independent actors monitor what's happening with these funds. And we have none of that at the moment when it comes to proceeds from Venezuelan oils administered by the United States government.
1: So, what are to be made of the reports that some of this oil, apparently the plan covers 17 strategic fields with 65 billion barrels of proven reserves, which is roughly a fifth of Venezuela's total, including eight undeveloped greenfield blocks in the Orinoco belt.

0: Orinoco Belt. And Rodriguez has said that they're preserving sovereignty. But apparently, most across the board, as far as I know, in Venezuela, nobody's very happy with this deal. She's projected over $100 billion in investment and more than $209 billion in state tax revenue, with production target to exceed 1.5 million barrels a day. Chevron, of course, which has operated in Venezuela for a century, is among the firms expected to be part of the final deal. And then Trump on Sunday claimed that the Venezuelan oil would be used to replenish the United States Strategic Petroleum Reserve, which has been severely depleted because of the U.S. war on Iran. So let's go through, let's start with the Strategic Petroleum Reserve.
1: Yes.
0: Is that happening?
1: Yes. So I don't think there is a crisis, but the United States, under Biden, the United States started to release reserves when Russia invaded Ukraine, and also as a measure to lower energy prices. Everybody remembers that right after COVID, there was a surge in inflation, a lot of it driven by energy. There was so much demand. So there was a big dip in the first 2 years of the Biden administration. It started to recover a little bit under Biden, and then a little bit in the first year of the Trump administration. And since the war started, it started to decline again, the Iran war. So it's down, absolutely. And this is something that one needs to pay attention to. And the issue here is that the Trump administration is definitely using this as a justification. I don't think this is the only justification, but evidently there is an argument to be made about replenishing those levels. Absolutely.
0: And in terms of the overall plan, the 17 strategic fields with 65 billion barrels of proven reserves. What happened to the Chinese loans? The collateral for those loans, which kept Maduro's government going, was oil and extraction of oil. And we know that China has always been concerned about being dependent upon the Persian Gulf. And now, of course, they're learning the hard way. So are the deals with China still happening?
1: This is a good question, and we have very little information about this. But let's say that another of the goals of the United States is to divert a lot of the oil back to the United States and provide less so for China. China, however, let me just say, was less dependent on Venezuelan oil than we like to think. So it may very well be that they're taking some kind of a hit here, and that they might have, that they will be losing some of the oil that they were getting, and Venezuela might not be paying them back. But I think China started to move away from Venezuela 5 or 6 years ago. Remember, Venezuela was in a state of collapse, and one of the issues there was that it was also not producing a lot of oil. So China has become used to a petrostate that wasn't really producing a lot of oil. So I think they're not going to be hurting as much. And I don't know the answer. I don't know what's happening with those deals. It would be important to check that. But I think they became used to the idea of receiving a lot less from Venezuela than they once did.
0: But Venezuelan oil is what they call sour oil, as opposed to sweet oil, which is what you have down in the Permian Basin in Texas. So the sour crude has, for the longest time, going back, as you said at the beginning of this conversation, Javier, that the U.S. had a long-standing relationship with Venezuela before,
1: yes,
0: Maduro and Chavez. So those refineries on the Gulf Coast are set up to process this heavy crude coming out of Venezuela, which is high in sulfur. So if you fill up the strategic reserve with this stuff, how is that going to affect the overall quality of the oil? I mean, it's not, in other words, if you can only refine it in the Texas refineries, then it has limitations.
1: Well, But you know what you're saying is correct. But the issue is that in so many ways, the United States is historically the best economic partner for Venezuela's oil because those refineries were built in so many ways precisely to refine Venezuelan oil. Those sour, extra heavy crudes. Venezuela has other kind. So what's going to happen is that that oil can come in, those refineries can refine that oil, and then they can stay in the in official reserves, or the United States can use them for other purposes. So the United States could also use oil that is coming from other sources to use the reserves. So it just goes into this big more supply of oil. The United States, like I said, and this is an important point because, Ian, what you were saying is, I really think that these refineries are the refineries that are going to win the most from this because they are desperate for Venezuelan oil. They have been designed to refine that kind of oil, and I think now they're going to get plenty of it. Oh, one more thing I wanted to mention, Ian, is that this point that is repeated by the Trump administration and Delcy Rodriguez, the interim president, that the United States is going to be receiving, I think, 65 billion barrels of Venezuelan crude, is a bit of an exaggeration. You know, we shouldn't be too surprised that these two governments are engaging in a little bit of exaggeration. This is based on the idea of proven reserves. Proven reserves doesn't mean that it's very easy to extract them. The United States, and in fact, very few companies right now, have the technology, and the economics are not there to generate, even if you were to do all you can, to generate this much oil from Venezuela. So, yes, the Venezuelan government likes to talk about proven reserves because it makes them seem like they are a bigger oil state than they really are. And the United States now is using those very same figures to come up with this number of 65 billion. But others have said that at the most, we're talking about a gain for the United States of 25 rather than 65 billion barrels of Venezuelan oil.
0: But just in closing, apparently Venezuela needs $100 billion investment to in the oil sector that's absolutely become decrepit.
1: This is a huge bailout
0: Right.
1: to the Venezuelan government. This is one of the reasons why the interim government, when the United States stepped in to remove Maduro, the Chavistas were shocked. We're like, oh my God, I can't believe this is happening. But I believe that after they sat down and processed what happened, they kind of realized, why don't we just work out a new deal with our new superpower? We try to do a similar deal with the Chinese. We try to do a similar deal with the Russians at some point. It didn't quite work out. Now we can do it with the United States. Let's go for it. And they have discovered that this could be a remarkable new rebirth opportunity for their industry. A lot will depend on how much the United States will allow Venezuela to keep and how many dollars in investments are going to go in. But there is no doubt that we can believe Delcy Rodriguez when she says that this is great for Venezuela. What she means, this is a remarkable injection of investments and know-how and energy into the Venezuelan energy sector, a real bailout for this industry and possibly this government. Hence why this is so controversial, because the government is so illegitimate in Venezuela.
0: Well, Javier Corrales, I thank you very much for joining us here today.
1: My pleasure, Ian. Thank you for having me.
0: And this has been Background Briefing. I'm Ian Masters, and I'd like to thank producers Graham Fitzgibbon and Asher Price. And if you've missed any of today's program and would like to explore our vast archives, you can visit us at backgroundbriefing.org, where we'll include extended interviews searchable by topic and have made it easy for you to sign up for the daily email updates that provide links to resources, articles, and books discussed on the program. 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Bye for now.

Showers and thunderstorms are likely throughout the day today, with high temperatures around 83. Showers will continue through the evening hours, then taper off overnight, with lows around 67 degrees. For Wednesday, scattered showers in the morning, then showers are likely, with possibly a thunderstorm in the afternoon. Wednesday highs will be around 83 again. 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

0: in the chaos so they can bring a solution. All these people from chaos, they make money. Water in Puerto Rico, it's so chaos. Who's making money? The people with the trucks who got to transport water. The people who are setting the blue big cisterna. Supermarkets, they got to sell water. So they making money. So from chaos, a lot of people make money, but the ones who suffer are the poor people.
1: Hydrologist Amira Ode says the government of Puerto Rico has to come up with a robust plan to address future droughts, a reality that is expected to only get worse with climate change.
2: Our government has ignored climate and environmental experts for decades, and this is just the result of what is happening. This drought and this rationing is not a surprise. The Caribbean is expected to have worse droughts. So we're gonna have more extreme temperatures. More heat means more evaporation of the water that we have in our lakes. Also, these droughts could last longer, bring even less rain. So we need to fix the infrastructure problem now to prepare for future crises and literally help save lives.
1: It seems calm here in Lake La Plata, a reservoir that supplies rural towns and other cities around the metropolitan area with water. But Domingo Nevarez, who fishes at this lake, says the water levels are dropping noticeably every day.
3: Como puedes notar, el embalse ha bajado.
4: As you can see, the reservoir levels have dropped dramatically. Where those trees are and that white border, where the cabins are, the water used to reach all the way there, and I've seen it steadily decreasing. Now I've noticed it dropping again in recent days because this area is damp, very damp.
1: If water levels in reservoirs like La Plata continue to drop, Puerto Rico's water crisis could get far worse, engulfing even more of the island.
5: Thanks so much to Juan Carlos Davila, with help from Camila Rodriguez and Rogelio Marzan, for that report. We are joined now from Puerto Rico by Juan Carlos Davila, filmmaker, journalist, finalist for the 8th Annual Library of Congress Levine Ken Burns Prize for Film. Congratulations for that, Juan Carlos. Before we move on to the 10th anniversary, are you concerned that the problems and the water shortage will be used as an argument for privatization?
6: Yeah, thanks, Amy. Yeah, definitely. I think that it has been a strategy that has been put forth before by the Puerto Rican government and those in the Puerto Rican government that respond to private interests and to corporations, that they use the crisis in a form to justify privatization. They use climate change and they use a very intentional form of not maintaining the infrastructure of the country in order for it to fail and, again, justify the privatization. We have seen this with the privatization of the electrical system, where the government, alongside the local corporate media, start putting out a narrative that the system, the electrical system, was not working properly because the government basically could not handle it. And what they did is that they started to put forward that the solution was the privatization. And LUMA started administrating the Electrical Power Authority of Puerto Rico since 2021, and nothing has improved. We continue having a constant blackouts. We're continuing having power interruptions. So a privatization of the water system It's not going to solve a problem either if we look at the precedents.
5: Also on Monday, Puerto Ricans marked 10 years since President Obama appointed the first members of the Fiscal Oversight Management Board to oversee the restructuring of debt of the island's finances. The Board of Overseers was created by the 2016 PROMESA law passed by the U.S. Congress. For many Puerto Ricans, the anti-democratic structure of the board imposed by the U.S. President and Congress highlights the quasi-colonial status of Puerto Rico, a territory where residents have no voting representation in Congress and can't vote for president. Puerto Ricans protested the continued existence of the board in San Juan Monday.
7: From the beginning, we told the people this law wouldn't bring anything good or positive. Exactly the opposite, that they would charge an illegal debt at the cost of our suffering, that they would abandon the people to pay the debt. Sadly, 10 years later, here we are. The essential services, water, power, education, public health, safety, every day they are worse.
5: For more on what 10 years of the Fiscal Control Board has meant for Puerto Rico, we're joined by Luis Valentin, an investigative reporter with the award-winning Center for Investigative Journalism in Puerto Rico, joining us also from San Juan. Luis, talk about the significance of this decade anniversary and what's happened.
8: So I would say that it's been 10 years ever since the passage of PROMESA, and even if La Junta, as we call it, has restructured some of the Puerto Rico's debt and has implemented fiscal discipline, the reality is that we still have no fully balanced budgets, and Puerto Rico has not regained access to credit markets as PROMESA states. So what has happened is that when it was supposed to be temporary, La Junta was supposed to be a temporary entity in Puerto Rico, it has become deeply embedded in the government and in the day-to-day operations of the government. At Centro de Periodismo Investigativo, we released a report last year that found that La Junta has identified at least 50 different actions that the government must undertake before they leave the island or they cease to exist. And this is a very expansive interpretation of what PROMESA states. It calls for four consecutive balanced budgets under modified accrual and the return to credit markets at affordable rates. But the board has decided to interpret this into a long list of actions, some of which could take a long time. So in the end, what we found is that even if La Junta says that they are trying to finish their mandate here in Puerto Rico and leave, their actions speak otherwise.
9: And Luis, I wanted to ask you, we were talking with Juan Carlos Davila earlier about the water situation. Could you talk about what the Oversight Board has been doing in terms of the Puerto Rico Aqueduct and Sewer Authority? Because most people don't realize that PRASA, which is what it's known as, was actually privatized years ago in the 90s. And that was such a failure by the French water company that took it over that it was then brought back under government control and then it went bankrupt with all the other agencies of the government in the debt crisis. What is the position of PROMESA Board right now in terms of the water authority?
8: So yes, the water crisis predates PROMESA, right? Like, it's been years in the making of underinvestment by the Puerto Rico government in terms of infrastructure and maintenance. But the reality is that PRASA is under the board's oversight. They require them to submit budgets, a fiscal plan, that they can require implementation plans on the infrastructure work being conducted by PRASA. So in the end, this water crisis taking place right now in Puerto Rico, also La Junta bears some responsibility on it. It has restructured part of the PRASA's debt, but it was not done so in a full restructuring mode. It did not reduce the debt, and that pretty much crowds out resources that could be used for infrastructure work. On the question on the privatization side of it, we have to remember what La Junta did with PREPA, the island's power
5: utility. We have 10 seconds,
8: utility.
5: Luis.
8: They moved for full privatization. With respect to PRASA, they have not done so yet. But you could argue that within the fiscal plan, they have introduced suggestions of privatization of services within PRASA.
5: We're going to have to leave it there, but we're going to do part two of our discussion also in Spanish and posted at democracynow.org. Luis Valentin, investigative reporter at the Center for Investigative Journalism in Puerto Rico. This is Democracy Now! I'm Amy Goodman with Juan Gonzalez.
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12: Showers and thunderstorms are likely throughout the day today, with high temperatures around 83. Showers will continue through the evening hours, then taper off overnight, with lows around 67 degrees. For Wednesday, scattered showers in the morning, then showers are likely, with possibly a thunderstorm in the afternoon. Wednesday highs will be around 83 again. 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
14: Today on Law and Disorder, we examine how the transgender community has become a political target, with anti-trans rhetoric and policies reaching all the way to the U.S. Supreme Court.
15: Joining us is Shannon Minter, one of the nation's leading transgender rights lawyers. He's the vice president and legal director of the National Center for LGBTQ Rights.
14: We then speak with legendary civil rights and progressive organizer Heather Booth, whose work has helped shape some of the most important movements and political campaigns of the past six decades.
15: With elections ahead, Booth takes us inside the organizing tradition she helped build, from the four M's of movement building to how each of us can become an agent of hope and a force for change.
14: Stay with us. I'm Heidi Boghossian, New York City attorney and activist.
15: I'm Stephen Rohde, retired civil rights lawyer and author on issues of civil liberties.
14: The transgender community is the whipping boy of the Republican Party. Conservatives never miss a chance to try to inflame voters with scary stories about transgender people invading public bathrooms and women's sports. Transphobia has now reached the U.S. Supreme Court, which has handed down a series of regressive decisions seriously impairing trans rights. To help us understand what's going on and how decent people can stand in solidarity with the transgender community, we're delighted to be joined by Shannon Minter, Vice President and Legal Director at the National Center for LGBTQ Rights, where he has led the legal team's impact litigation, legislative, and public policy efforts for nearly 30 years. Currently, he is leading litigation challenging a range of anti-transgender executive orders and federal policies. Shannon is one of the nation's foremost experts on conversion therapy, helping to draft and pass legislation in states to protect LGBTQ youth and support survivors. An appointee to President Obama's Commission on White House Fellowships, Shannon was one of the most senior transgender appointees in the Obama administration. Shannon Minter, welcome to Law and Disorder.
16: So happy to be here.
14: Shannon, what do you see as the most consequential legal and political threats facing transgender people in this country right now? And why do you think this issue has become so central to the conservative agenda in recent years?
16: Well, I think the most important thing for people to understand is that this isn't just a scattershot, you know, set of policy issues or disputes. This is a coordinated effort. It's happening on multiple fronts at once. We've got healthcare bans, military ban, restrictions on identity documents and passports, restrictive school policies, and federal executive orders. that attempt to define transgender people out of legal existence, to make it legally impossible to exist as a transgender person. If there is a kind of thread running through all this, and it's just the erosion of the basic principle, which is so important to people in this country, that it's the individual who gets to say, you know, who I am and define your own life, and not the government. But once the government can impose that on you, can refuse to recognize you on your passport, in your medical care, in your service to your country, kind of everything else follows from that. You've got a group of people who are just becoming legally non-persons in this country.
15: Let's get into this in terms of the role that the Supreme Court has been playing in this. They've issued a remarkable string of decisions. Scarametti upholding bans on medical care for transgender minors, the conversion theory ruling in Childs versus Salazar, and this June's decision in West Virginia versus BPJ upholding trans sports bans. Please take a few minutes for our listeners to describe what was at stake in each of those cases and how did the Supreme Court rule. And taken together, what do those rulings mean for transgender people and their families day to day?
16: Yeah, thanks, Stephen. Yeah, well, let's start with Scarametti. I mean, the Supreme Court upheld a Tennessee law banning transgender health care for minors. And the practical meaning of that ruling is that now in roughly half the country, you know, parents who are following the advice of their doctors can no longer get their kids the care that every major medical association recommends for the very small number of young people who need it. But you can imagine if it's your child, that's going to be very important to you. So we've got like families are now traveling hundreds of miles, or in some cases relocating entirely. I mean, it's just an extraordinary situation. I mean, these are just, you know, ordinary families who are having to make these wrenching decisions in order to get their kids the care they need. Then there was the Childs decision, where the Supreme Court held that a Colorado law that protects minors, young people, from so-called conversion therapy, which is, you know, therapists trying to change a young person, make them not be gay or not be transgender. The court held that law is likely unconstitutional. I mean, the court just treated what is really a consumer protection law as a speech restriction, as a restriction on free speech. And that is so unfortunate. That's now putting these protections for minors against what we know to be an incredibly harmful practice. I mean, we actually know that nearly 2/3 of young people who are subjected to this so-called therapy attempt suicide. It's really dangerous. If there was a drug or a medical treatment that where there was no proven benefit at all, and it put kids at that high of a risk of the most serious harm, of course we would ban it. So it's really an unfortunate decision. But we are, I will say on that one, we are working with states to revise their prohibitions in a way that I think will be consistent with what the Supreme Court held. It was a very narrow decision. That's the kind of good news about that decision. They were very focused on almost technical aspects of the way these laws are worded. So we are helping states reenact them, but it was a really terrible blow. And then there's the BPJ case. I think we may talk a little more about sports later, but yeah, the Supreme Court said it's okay for states to completely ban transgender kids from playing school sports. I mean, they really kind of threw their hands up and said, look, federal law just doesn't speak to this issue. States, you can do whatever you want. So if you add all these cases together, what we get as a practical matter is a real patchwork. It's just, you know, your protections, your rights as a transgender person or as the parent of a transgender kid now depend enormously on where you live. And that's just not a stable situation. I mean, it's just fundamentally really un-American in some way. I mean, there's certain basic freedoms that we expect all of us to have, no matter what state we're in. And that's now not true. That is just no longer true for transgender people or these families. I do want to say that none of these decisions did question the basic principle from the Supreme Court from a 2020 case called Bostock, where the court did hold that discrimination against transgender people in the workplace is sex discrimination. So we had that one real bright spot, then followed by these three very negative decisions. And that Bostock foundation is still there, but we're fighting now over like how far does that case reach and how to apply it in these other contexts. And so far, I'm sad to say, the court is just consistently saying that the reasoning in that case does not apply to healthcare, doesn't apply to sports. So it's been a discouraging turn of events.
14: Beyond the Supreme Court, where are the most important fights happening right now? In the lower federal courts, and state legislatures?
16: Yeah, I mean, we are really being very aggressive about challenging these Trump administration policies targeting transgender people in the lower federal courts. And we're challenging the military ban, passport policy, you know, health care access, employment protections, you name it. And that those cases are very much alive, and in almost all of them, we are succeeding. You know, the lower courts, and this spans judges across the political spectrum, are recognizing that these policies are really harmful and do not have any kind of rational basis, that this really is about scapegoating a group of people. So that's been very important and continues to be very important. And then state courts, you know, a lot of our state constitutions have stronger privacy and equality guarantees than the federal constitution. And state judges don't have to follow what the Supreme Court says about federal law. So we're getting some outstanding decisions and really important ones in the current federal judicial climate from these state courts. You know, just this year, the Montana Supreme Court held that discrimination against transgender people is presumptively unconstitutional under the Montana Constitution, and it struck down this terrible law that had taken birth certificates, accurate birth certificates and driver's licenses away from transgender people. Kansas has passed a law like that too, and there was a recent state decision from Kansas very similarly saying, hey, you just cannot do this to a group of people under our own Kansas Constitution. So these are really important cases, and it's encouraging that at least some of our state courts are recognizing they need to sort of step in and fill the breach here and make sure that people, at least in those states, have some fundamental protections. And then state legislatures, that is really, gosh, that may be our most important kind of battleground right now, and it's going both ways. I mean, we have, unfortunately, a number of state legislatures are just going to extreme lengths to restrict transgender people in every way you can imagine. Medical care, ID documents, access to just public restrooms, I mean, you name it. But then there are other states that are trying to really become refuge, you know, a legal refuge for transgender people, and passing things like shield laws that protect patients and families and providers. It's really fascinating. We've got, you know, half the country trying to be like kind of a refuge for transgender people, and the other half building barriers and targeting them. And that divergence is really just a defining reality for transgender people and their families at this moment.
15: Shannon, you represent transgender service members, including decorated soldiers, who are being discharged under the administration's military ban. Tell us about your clients in the case of Talbot versus United States and where that fight stands.
16: Oh, thank you so much. Yes, I mean, I will tell you, it has been the honor of my life to represent the plaintiffs in this case. These people are extraordinary, and just they're so selfless. So admirable. And the only bright spot about the ban is that it's allowed our country to get to know some of these people. And I think probably before the ban, most people didn't even know there were transgender people in the military. And now at least they do know that. But I mean, just take the lead plaintiff, Nick Talbot. I mean, he grew up on a family farm in Ohio. He spent nearly a decade fighting for the chance to serve in the military and preparing himself for that. He finally was able to enlist after we were able to get rid of the Trump administration's ban from Trump's first term. He enlisted. He was named honor graduate of his basic training class. He commissioned as a second lieutenant. I mean, just by every measure the military uses, he is exemplary. And now the government is discharging him. You know, it's not for anything he did, not for any failure to meet a standard or anything like that. It's just solely because of who he is. And then we have another plaintiff. Nick's just starting to serve. Major Erica Vandal has been in forever. She is really just like Army royalty. I mean, her dad was a 3-star general. He served 36 years. The Army has a training center named after him. Her brothers were a Marine pilot, a Navy pilot. She grew up in the military, moving around the country. She went straight from high school to West Point. She spent her entire adult life on active duty. She was deployed to Afghanistan. She was awarded a Bronze Star. She has a spouse, 2 young kids, and the government's throwing her out. I mean, walking away from 18 years, millions of dollars of training, and taking, of course, not only is the military losing like an exemplary soldier, she's taking her family's income, their housing, their health care, and again, just because she's transgender. I mean, this is not the way that we treat people who serve our country. I mean, all these clients, they have decades of combined service, deployments. Many of them have been deployed all over the world. They've got commendations. And the government's only stated reason for doing this is military readiness. That's what they say, but the government has not been able to produce any evidence at all that these service members undermine readiness, because there just isn't any. I mean, the record in this case is so clear that these people strengthen our military. I mean, it's pushing them out that would weaken it. And we're doing real well in this case. We've gotten, you know, 2 positive decisions, first from the lower court, the district court, then that was just very recently affirmed by the D.C. Circuit Court of Appeals, one of the most respected appellate courts in the country. These courts are recognizing that this ban is just pure hostility towards a group of people. I think we're going to win this case, including, I'm hopeful, if it reaches the Supreme Court.
14: Shannon, let's dig into sports, because that's become the flashpoint. Critics argue that transgender women and girls have an unfair physical advantage in women's athletics. And in the case West Virginia v. BPJ, the court let states act on that view. How do you respond to the fairness claim, and what does the evidence show?
16: Yeah, I mean, I take the fairness concern very seriously. I mean, fairness in women's sports, it really matters. But here, though, is what the evidence actually shows. I mean, you know, first of all, we're talking about an extremely small number of athletes. I mean, the president of the NCAA testified that there's fewer than 10 transgender athletes out of over 500,000 college athletes. We're talking about a real small group. And then second, for younger athletes, the male advantage, the idea that you would have an advantage because you were born male, it really does not apply to these younger athletes. The plaintiff in BPJ, Becky, you know, she was a middle schooler. She never went through male puberty. She started taking, you know, medical treatments at a young age. She never experienced male puberty, which is what accounts for the differences in strength between, you know, men and women. So if you don't go through male puberty, you're just not going to have that advantage. And in fact, she usually finished towards the back of the pack. I mean, she wasn't a great athlete, honestly. She just wanted to run track with her friends. So I think, you know, the question isn't whether fairness matters. It definitely matters. But the point is, these categorical bans just on really a handful of kids, they don't solve any real problems. but they cause such terrible harm to those kids. I mean, they brand these just kids, they're just kids, and they brand them as threats. They take away something every other child gets, you know, the chance to be part of a team. And they just send a horrible message to the other kids, too, that it's okay if someone's different, that it's okay to just exclude them. I just don't think that's the kind of country we want to live in. We can talk about, and we have great examples of what would be a fair approach. Like, how could we do that? And it's not a one-size-fits-all. I mean, if we're talking about youth and recreational sports, it really should just be about participation. You know, every kid should just get to play. And then, you know, where it's more competitive, like high school, you know, highly competitive high school sports or elite and collegiate levels, we can handle eligibility the way sports have always handled it for other issues, which is sport by sport and evidence-based rules set by, like, high school athletic associations or sporting organizations. The best policies I have seen are ones that adopt for junior high and high school, adopt an individualized assessment approach. There's kind of a general presumption that probably in most cases it's not going to be any kind of problem, no fairness issues for a transgender kid to get to play, but you can have an individualized assessment to identify cases where there may be some potential unfairness and make adjustments, you know, based on those individual circumstances. That's worked really well in many states, and I wish we could just get back to that and treat this as just a plain old policy issue and remember that, you know, the adults in the room here need to be the ones taking responsibility for figuring out how to make sure that all these kids are treated kindly with dignity and that to the extent humanly possible, everyone has an opportunity to try out and play. The way this thing is going now, the way this issue is going now, becoming so politically polarized and just this all or nothing approach where people think it's okay to ban every single transgender kid from any opportunity to play school sports, it is really a shame, and I think we're doing a disservice to all the kids in this country.
15: Shannon, you've pointed out that in the BPJ decision, the Supreme Court ruled that states may exclude trans athletes, not that they must. So what happens now? What overall would be a fair, workable approach to athletic eligibility, building on what you just said, that respects the rights and opportunities of all athletes?
16: Yeah, I mean, you know, it's honestly not that hard to come up with policies that make sense. For kids who are pre-puberty, you don't really need a policy. Like, boys and girls are generally roughly have, you know, the same athletic ability before puberty. So you don't need a special rule there. And then, you know, post-puberty, and again, in most instances, it's probably going to be fine. There's probably not going to be any particular issue with the transgender kid wanting to play based on, you know, the sex that they're living as. But you can always, you know, the best rule, the best policy, I think, again, is the individualized determination with probably a presumption that you should get to play. And then the kind of as a check and balance, just make sure that somebody's taking a look so that we would catch like sort of outlier cases where there might be some potential unfairness. And again, we know that does work in practice. And the BPJ decision was kind of disappointing. I mean, I do wish the court had held that our federal constitution prohibits those blanket bans. But the good news, I guess, is that they did leave this issue up to the states. So states that want to be inclusive and that adopt kind of reasonable policies, they are still absolutely free to do that. And that's really what should be happening around this issue. You know, for example, we could look to Maine. Maine has long had a policy like that. And we can also look to California, which has done some very creative thinking in terms of how to be inclusive of transgender kids in athletics in a way that preserves fairness for everyone. For example, by creating extra slots for competition and even adopting a rule that if there's a known transgender kid who wins a competition in a female sports, that could be, you could have two firsts or two seconds or two thirds. I mean, they've really been quite creative in finding ways to just create more opportunities for everyone instead of resorting to excluding an entire group of kids.
14: Shannon, many listeners may feel alarmed, but also helpless watching all this unfold. What can ordinary people do, practically, politically, and personally, to support transgender rights?
16: You know, a lot. People can actually do a lot on this. You would be amazed at how much difference it makes when someone just speaks up, when you hear some misinformation coming up at, you know, at work or at a dinner table, online, just gently saying something, not confronting people, but just gently engaging with people and trying to meet them where they are and appeal to shared values and maybe just share an experience. You know, like, hey, I hear what you're saying, but, you know, my sister has a transgender kid, and here, you know, here's what we've seen. And that is so effective, and it means so much. But also just showing up locally, like school board meetings, these state legislative hearings. I know it can be hard to track this stuff, but if supportive parents and neighbors and family members and just community members would show up for these legislative hearings and be willing to speak, there's almost always like an open mic opportunity. That genuinely can move the outcome. And of course, like, please donate to organizations who are doing the work. I will say, especially right now, the legal organizations that are litigating these cases, and vote, especially voting in every election, including the small ones, because that's really where the policies that affect people's everyday lives are being made. Judges, school boards, state legislators. And I will just say, if you happen to be like an employer, a school leader, a pastor, a coach, your policies and your voice in that capacity are going to carry enormous weight. You know, if you can keep your institutions open, if you can, and convey that publicly, again, in a way that brings people in, not that shames people or calls them out, but in a way that brings them in, that has a huge impact.
15: Shannon, you personally have been involved in this struggle for decades, politically and as an attorney. What gives you hope?
16: You know, history gives me hope. I mean, I have been doing this work for a long time. And I mean, I remember, you know, 1986, the Supreme Court held that states could literally criminalize being gay. And then 17 years later, that very same court recognized marriage equality for same-sex couples. I mean, movements, we always lose battles on the way to winning, and that's just how this works. Our clients give me hope. I mean, people like Nick and Erica, I mean, they keep showing up to serve a country that right now is telling them they're not wanted. And I'll tell you, that kind of courage is very contagious. And young people give me hope. I mean, I think this generation, they just know better. They know better. They have friends and family members who are transgender. So I think the question isn't whether we get to a country that treats transgender people with dignity and compassion. It's really just how fast is that going to happen, and how many people can we protect along the way? I mean, that is the work as I understand it. And I'll tell you, I have never believed more strongly that we will finish it. We will.
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0: We are about 2 months away from one of the most momentous midterm elections in the history of the United States, which could well spell the future of the American democracy. If the Democrats do not win control of Congress, President Donald Trump will have clear sailing to continue to expand his fascist regime by killing citizens and non-citizens, dismantling cherished American institutions, and violating the U.S. Constitution. The question facing every one of us is what we, the people, are going to do about it. What are we going to do to deny the MAGA movement control of the House and Senate and governorships and state legislatures? And what are we going to do over the next 2 years, 4 years, 8 years, and beyond to take back and rebuild our democracy? To help us chart that path, we're very fortunate to be joined today on Law and Disorder by Heather Booth. Heather Booth is one of the country's leading strategists on progressive issue campaigns and elections. She began organizing in the civil rights and women's movements of the 1960s. She started Jane, an underground abortion service, in 1965 before Roe v. Wade was decided. Heather's been involved in and managed a wide range of political campaigns and was the training director of the Democratic National Committee. In 2000, she was the director of the NAACP National Voter Fund, which helped to increase African-American election turnout. In 2008, she was the director of the healthcare campaign for the AFL-CIO. In 2009, she directed the campaign to pass President Barack Obama's first budget. In 2010, she was the founding director of Americans for Financial Reform, fighting to regulate the financial industry. She was the national coordinator for the Coalition Around Marriage Equality and a strategic advisor to the Alliance for Citizenship. She was the field director for the 2017 campaign to stop the tax giveaways to millionaires and billionaires and won the Consumer Financial Protection Bureau and the Dodd-Frank bill. She directed progressive and senior outreach for the Biden-Harris campaign. Currently, Heather is a member of the consulting firm Democracy Partners. She's National Outreach Director of Battleground Alliance, organizing in about 40 marginal congressional districts, and she's president of the Midwest Academy, training social change leaders and organizers. Best of all, she's the sister of Dave Tobus, one of my dearest friends and classmate at Paul D. Schreiber High School in Port Washington, Long Island. Heather, welcome to Law and Disorder.
1: What a fabulous both introduction and what a wonderful movement partner you are and have been. And to all those people listening in, you are also activists and organizers and change makers. Thanks for listening and thanks for being partners in this movement to ensure that we have law against the disorder that is currently in our government.
0: Well said. Heather, look, at the very outset, given your long and terrific career in political organizing, we're not going to bury the lead. What are the major lessons you've learned?
1: Probably the main lesson I've learned is that if we organize with love at the center, we can change this world. It's largely how we have changed this world for the better, and we need to do that now.
2: Heather, where did you begin first to learn all that?
1: Oh, thanks for asking. There are many places where this kind of learning starts. In part, it was from my family, which I really was grateful to be in a family that did have love at the center and also believed that we should leave this world a little bit better place. I was a Girl Scout, and you know, there's a Girl Scout rule that you leave your campfire in better shape than when you found it. And that's what we believed about doing for this world. But I really learned the lesson most deeply when I was in the civil rights movement. In 1964, I joined other Northern students who were recruited to support African Americans in Mississippi who were being brutalized and treated with horrible conditions when they just tried to live with dignity and respect, and particularly if they tried to register to vote. And so there was an attempt to recruit Northern students to support that effort. And it was during that summer that three of the young volunteers, Andrew Goodman, James Chaney, and Michael Schwerner, were killed at the hands of the Klan. And though that was so terrible, within a year we did win a Voting Rights Act. And I learned that when you continue to organize, even when it seems most hopeless, even when it doesn't seem possible you can make the change because the powers against you are so great, we can build our people's power, and we can organize and make that change. And now the Voting Rights Act is under threat, and again, it calls us to organize.
0: Heather, based on that young experience back in 64, how did you move on from Freedom Summer?
1: A lot of things happened, but I returned to my campus in Chicago. And one of the things, I first saw how women were also being treated. A friend of mine was raped at knife point in her bed on off-campus housing. We went with her to student health to get gynecological care for her and were told that gynecological coverage wasn't part of student health. She also was given a lecture on her promiscuity. Here she was raped at knife point. And we sat with her. They called it a sit-in. But over time, the rules changed. And now, of course, student health would have to cover gynecological care, as do most healthcare plans. And that's because people organized. And then in 1965, a friend of mine told me that his sister was pregnant and not ready to have a child. And could I help him find someone to perform an abortion for his sister? I didn't really know anything about the situation. It's the first time I remember really talking about abortion. But I said I would try and do what I could to help a friend in need, just on a moral basis. And so I went to the medical arm of the civil rights movement, a medical committee for human rights, and one movement helps another. I found a remarkable doctor, T.R.M. Howard. We should know his name, but there's a book about him, by the way, called Black Maverick. And he performed the abortion, and I thought that was it, and I went on. But then word spread and someone else called, and I made that arrangement. And word spread again, and someone else called. And I realized this was a greater problem than I had understood. I didn't know at the time that there were septic abortion wards in Chicago hospitals where women were dying or in pain because of injury they had done to themselves or others had done to them because it was illegal to have this most intimate freedom of a person's life to determine when or whether to have a child. So we made the arrangement. And because there were so many people calling, I recruited other women to help. And over time, well, there's a much longer story to this, the women involved, we called it the service, or Jane, would put out a notice that said, pregnant, don't wanna be, call Jane. And over time, the women learned how to do the abortions, the procedures themselves. And between 1965 and 1973, when Roe became the law of the land, the women of Jane performed 11,000 abortions. And because people organized in the country, this did become a freedom to protect this most intimate decision in a woman's life. And now that is also under threat. But when we organize, we will turn this around.
2: Heather, at one point you moved from issues to elections, and I suspect the two have remained deeply intertwined. Tell us a bit more about your life after that.
1: There's so much to life, and it's been a pretty wonderful life. In 1966, at my campus, we had the first sit-in against the war in Vietnam. And we invited an outside speaker who was the head of the largest campus national organization at that time, Students for a Democratic Society. And he said he came to be an outside speaker, but also came looking for me. His name was Paul Booth. We sat next to each other, and after 3 days, he asked me to marry him. After 5 days, I said I would, though we'd wait for a year till I graduated. And we were married for over 50 years, raising 2 beautiful children and now 5 grandchildren. Though he died 8 years ago, he was also a great movement leader and part of union organizing with American Federation of State, County, and Municipal Employees. So I've had a very full life and also did other kinds of organizing. I started a training center for organizers called Midwest Academy. It still goes and is thriving. Yomara Velez is the director of Midwest Academy now, although I'm chair of the board, and was involved in a number of organizing efforts around the country. Continued that work and continue it still. Early on in my organizing, I was anti-electoral. I had been involved in early the civil rights work in Mississippi, and the people in elected office I thought were proved of that kind of violence. And then I also was in Chicago under the original Mayor Daley and thought that wasn't the kind of government I wanted to see. But when Ronald Reagan was elected in 1980, I realized that elections have enormous consequences. And so many of the rights and positive changes that we had been able to win were being pushed back. And as a friend of mine, Alice Palmer, said, if you don't do elections, elections will do you. And so I learned a lot about elections and became involved and decided to train others about how to not only be involved in winning elections, but also how to build organizations on an ongoing basis, even through the election. So the election isn't just the end result, but it's to win governing majorities and people power so that we can have a voice into the future. And that led me to work with a number of wonderful campaigns, Mayor Washington in Chicago. I was the deputy field director, and the Carol Mosley Braun, who won as the first African-American woman senator, and a number of other races, and then became the training director for the Democratic Party. And now I'm with a group called Battleground Alliance. It's an extraordinary effort designed to build and support organization in about 40 marginal congressional districts to take back Congress and build organization for the long haul.
2: Speaking of the long haul, what do you see as the greatest challenges facing the Democrats this November, and how can each of those challenges be overcome?
1: Oh, there's so many challenges. There are challenges from the outside and challenges from the inside. On the outside, there are challenges of disinformation, of enormous crypto and other kinds of funding, this toxic impact of the ultra-wealthiest controlling our futures. And they're the challenges that people are facing in our daily lives, that prices are just going up. We have trouble affording our gasoline, our food. Healthcare is being cut. Rural hospitals are closing. So there are challenges both from the outside we need to address and need to show that we're really fighting for the issues that people care about, fighting on affordability, fighting to lower costs that are often the prices being raised just to give tax breaks to the ultra wealthy. So we have to show people we're on the same side and can fight together, fighting for reproductive freedom, fighting for a path to citizenship so that people aren't brutalized on our own streets. But there are also challenges from the inside. Often there are bases of division and different approaches people take. But I think we need to look for unity across those divisions and ourselves become agents of hope. In many

0: co-host. Joining me today is Heidi Boghossian, and we're having a personal and intensive conversation with one of the nation's foremost political organizers in the progressive movement, Heather Booth. Heather, as a follow-up to that question, there's a lot of controversy over socialists and the Democratic Socialists of America and the influence of the far left in the Democratic Party, and worrisome fears that that will retard Democratic progress in the midterms. How do you navigate through all that?
1: The key issue, again, I think, is involving people for us to determine our own future. There's so many threats against us, this ultra-wealthy making decisions on our lives and distracting us. But what we can do is organize on the issues that really concern us. And people will seek different alternatives in different parts of the country, reflecting what their own city, state, and area are like and what those interests are. I do think we need to join together with unity, even across the differences, while we fight for a shared vision of a better country that does provide health care for everyone and our basic needs, that ensures that we can afford our utility prices, that we have education that meets the needs and prepares us and our children for the future, based on fact-based information, not based on misinformation, that we stop things like the spread of measles that's reappearing in the country. And there's so many issues on which we do agree and can work concretely together to change that future.
2: Heather, on a personal level, how do you keep going, and where can all of us find hope?
1: You know, I find hope in so many places. I find hope, Heidi, in this conversation, and probably amongst the listening audience. I find hope in my children and grandchildren, in my friends. I find hope in Minneapolis, in people who are standing up together, side by side. People are acting with courage around the country. And we saw it when in the No Kings demonstrations. And there'll be future ones, too. And then we'll have a turnout during the election that will bring, I believe, a hopeful alternative when we're all involved. But then we have to build on that hope to actually implement the policies that reflect our real concerns on healthcare, on housing, on education, on the needs of our people. I also find hope just in a personal life. I'm in two book clubs and love those discussions. I'm in two groups of friends. We go to theater with different shows every month. So it's a way to structure life with friends and family and whatever it is that people find that gives them joy, to ensure we look for those moments of joy, as well as this joy in the work of moving together to make this a better world.
0: Heather, in light of all this, what are Trump's greatest vulnerabilities, and how can we expose them and turn them to our advantage?
1: You know, in a way, Trump does it himself, but we do need to expose it and bring people's attention to who's causing these problems, whether it's the tariffs that are raising our prices in order to give these tax breaks to the wealthiest, or whether it's his grifting for his own family and friends and his own donors. It's exposing that reality, but also bringing it home. We have to let people know what their own member of Congress is doing. Are they standing with us or standing with Trump? And those leaders who have found the courage to stand up, and they're all around, both grassroots leaders, organizational leaders, but also political leaders, some coming from the grassroots, who who then are going into

0: to elected office and combining the two. But it's up to us which direction we go.
1: Heather, can you give us concrete suggestions for the next steps that we can all take?
0: Probably those in the listening audience already know steps that they are taking. My bet is many of them are already involved. I often encourage people, though, to think about the work with four M's, the letter M. The first is members. Who can you recruit? So here was one radio program you're listening to. Who could you recruit for this? Who could you recruit for the next activity? What's their name? Write it down. What's the email? How are you going to get in touch with them? When will you call them? Can you recruit 1, 2, 5, 10? Can you have a house meeting and get people involved? The second M is message. What will you say? Where will you say it? Are you posting on social media? Are you taking it to your pickleball club? Are you sharing it with people around the Thanksgiving table? What's the message and where will you send it? The third M is money. It takes real change and dollars and more to build a social movement. What will you provide? But also, will you raise funds from other? That's also an important activity. So members, message, money, and the fourth M is movement. What will we do together? How we'll fight together, care together, build community together? Who will we bring in? How will we protect those who are vulnerable? How will we support those who've spoken out with courage? How will we speak out with courage? Will we come together for the next No Kings? Will we come together for the town hall? Will we come together for the meeting with a member of Congress? Will we come together and make sure people vote and vote early? And will we protect the freedoms that we have won and advance them into the future?
2: Heather, how can people follow your work, get directly involved in the kind of organizing we've been discussing today?
0: There's so many groups in so many ways. And again, people in this listening audience probably have their own ideas. I'm particularly involved in Battleground Alliance. You can go to that website, www.battlegroundalliance.org. And that's a way to support efforts around building organization during this election cycle. There's the training center I work with, Midwest Academy. It's midwestacademy.com, and it's a way to get training about how you do this kind of organization. It's also the various groups and organizations in your communities. Whatever it is, I encourage you to remember that when we organize with love at the center, we can change this world. I thank you both, Heidi and Steve, and I thank all those listening in for the lives you lead and the ways in which you will make this a better world.
2: Heather Booth, this has been inspiring and really quite moving for me. Thank you for what you do every day. Thank you for joining us on Law and Disorder, and please say hi to your brother, Dave.
0: And David is so fond of you, and I feel we have this family connection, and I'm so glad for us to reconnect now, later in life, and look forward to a future movement partnership.
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1: 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That's 607-273-1541.

0: Today on Against the Grain, after a century of drug prohibition, during which the use of many illicit drugs increased, states and countries are moving to decriminalize the usage of certain psychoactive substances. But is legalization enough?
1: If we just accept that legalization means liberalization, then the people who will benefit from reforms won't be the communities that were devastated through criminalization, but they will be the biotech companies backed by Silicon Valley investors who are registering patents over plant strains and over chemical compounds that mean that they own the drugs that are being released into this new, highly lucrative emerging market. And I think the important thing to do right now is not to give up the terrain of what legalization might look like to those who want to insist that it's purely going to be liberal commercialization.
0: Legal scholar Kodjo Karam weighs in on drug decriminalization, liberalization, and capitalism. From the studios of KPFA in Berkeley, California, this is Against the Grain on Pacifica Radio. I'm Sasha Lilly. After the wreckage of the war on drugs, who stands to gain from the legalization of previously banned drugs like cannabis, psilocybin, and MDMA? That question's at the heart of Kodjo Karam's book, The Next Fix, The Winners and Losers in the Future of Drugs. Karam is professor at the School of Law at Loughborough University in the UK, and he joins me today. The history of drugs has been one of cycles of restriction and then of loosening their use or even legalization. We seem to be in a cycle of loosening. How do we get here?
1: I think what's so interesting is we all grew up, and especially if you grew up in the late 20th century, with a particular story about drugs, with the idea that there are these two categories almost of drugs in terms of writ large in human society. There is drugs that are safe, that are good for us, that are medicinal, and we call those pharmaceuticals. And there are drugs that are dangerous, that are addictive, and that are personality destroying, and we call those narcotics. And those categories in the 20th century were so crystallized to appear almost natural. But I think what's so interesting when you look in terms of the history of drugs is that that distinction is one that really only emerges in the early decades of the 20th century. Before that, these substances that have been used by human societies since time immemorial, in ritualistic purposes, in hedonistic purposes, in medicinal purposes, as well as in kind of moments of communal sacredness, they had all these complex and complicated meanings. But the idea that there was this strict distinction between dangerous drugs and safe drugs is something that if you go back just 200 years ago, seems nonsensical. And a lot of the drugs that we consider to have been dangerous in the 20th century were actually not only consumed in the 19th and 18th century, but were actually sources of huge commercial trade. But that norm of the 20th century distinction between good drugs and bad drugs, I think, is now going through another shift in the early 21st century, where we're seeing drugs that were very much categorized as dangerous, like cannabis and psychedelics, now being rebranded as medicinal and wellness treatments, as part of psychological therapeutic treatment, and also as being sources of new, emergent, and highly lucrative commodities markets. And that shift in category is really what I wanted to study in this new book, The Next Fix, and to try and understand who benefits from this change, who is punished by this change, and what does it mean for the type of not just economy, but world that we're moving into.
0: And we'll speak a lot more as we go about some of those questions, but I just wanted to stay for a moment with what you mentioned about legal drugs and illegal drugs as defined through most of the 20th century, and you're saying that there are a number of drugs that were considered unsafe and therefore illegal that now are being considered for, say, use as a medicine. But this distinction between legal drugs and illegal drugs. Has that ever really been a question of safety? Like when we think about drugs that one might be able to get with a prescription on pharmaceuticals, is that class of drugs safer, speaking obviously broadly, than those drugs that have been heretofore deemed illegal and dangerous?
1: Well, I think that's distinction is something that has really started to collapse when you actually look into the relative harms of different substances. And, in the United States, the opioid crisis, driven by prescription white label pharmaceuticals like OxyContin have shown that simply having, that rubber stamp of FDA approval is not sufficient enough to be able to mitigate against the potential harms that can come with use. But this isn't something that's a recent phenomenon. This goes right back to the very origins of our current understandings of drugs and of the modern drug laws that I discuss, obviously, in the book. And so, that distinction between good drugs and bad drugs, I think you could probably pinpoint to two pieces of legislation that got passed in the USA in the first couple of decades of the 20th century. The 1906 Food and Drugs Act, which really creates the kind of modern architecture of the pharmaceutical industry, and then the 1914 Harrison Act, the first federal prohibition of opium and cocaine that really sets the tone for that, what over the course of the 20th century becomes the war on drugs. And you might be throwing, the 1912 Hague Opium Convention as an international manifestation of that instinct and that drive towards prohibition of certain drugs. Now, what's interesting about that set of laws, and we can all do this now thanks to the miracle of digitization. If you actually look at the submissions that were put into Congress by early prohibitionists like Hamilton Wright, if you look at the newspaper articles that were written around the time of those laws, you find out that the reasons why we think that distinction was put into place, a distinction based on scientific assessments of harm, isn't actually what was used to justify those laws in that early 20th century. And I'd recommend for all listeners here to just look at some of the New York Times articles from around the Harrison Act. So the same year the Harrison Act is passed in 1914, and anyone can look this up. New York Times headlines include things like "Negro cocaine fiends are a new southern menace," and justifying the prohibition of cocaine, not because of its scientific representation of harm, but because of its impact in undermining race relations within the American South. And, the article is more fantastical than I can really explain. It has to be read. It has sections where it talks about how if black people take cocaine, they become impervious to bullets. And it sounds ridiculous, but this is New York Times articles. And look at the San Francisco Chronicle, look at the submissions to Congress. I think that when you look at the history of drugs, you realize that so often the laws about drugs haven't been about the drugs themselves and have been much more about the different communities that might be associated with the drugs and the different ways in which drug laws can function as a mechanism for maintaining different forms of social order.
0: How did the story of opium shape drug prohibition in the early 20th century, a period that you're referring to, although you were describing panics around cocaine? But opium played a crucial role in setting in place kind of regime of laws. How did that take place?
1: Such a fantastic question, So I'm obviously speaking to you here from the United Kingdom. And the thing that's so fascinating about our understanding of opium and all the derivatives of opium is you go back to the mid 19th century and all of the major European empires, the French Empire in the East Indies, the Dutch, and obviously the British, are commercially trading opium alongside all these other psychoactive substances that in the 20th century became really integrated within the European diet, whether that's, sugar, whether that's coffee, whether that's tobacco, whether that's alcohol. Opium was part of the wealth of these shipping companies as much as any of those other substances. And remember, when we think about the drug war, we talk about the drug war in the 19th century. We're talking about a war for the trade of opium, not against the trade of opium. In the mid 19th century, The British waged a war on the Qing Dynasty of China in order to force them to accept the trade of opium coming from, the British East India Company and some of its privateer offshoots, including companies like Jardine Matheson or P&O Shipping Company, that are still massive corporate actors within legitimate spheres of capitalism, even, almost 200 years after the fact. And so that was the kind of norm around the relationship of opium in the 19th century. At the very end of the 19th century, the British, have some early kind of temperance resistance of the opium trade, and they host a royal commission. And the royal commission says, "We've investigated this. We don't see anything particularly harmful about the use of opium. We don't think that it develops mass addictions at scale. It's associated with the romantic poets, your Coleridge's, your Wordsworth, your Thomas de Quincey's. These are the kind of artistic souls who indulge in taking opium in the opium dens of London at the time." And so an almost unrecognizable image of what the opium trade was is the norm in the United Kingdom at the turn of the 20th century. But what really changes, as you mentioned, that leads to opium really becoming the model for drug prohibition. The Shanghai 1909 Opium Commission is the very first attempt to try and create some sort of international restrictions on the trade of the psychoactive substance. And that really provides the model that is then replicated through the 1912 Hague Opium Convention, and then all the League of Nations anti-drug conventions, and eventually the 1961 Single Convention on Narcotic Drugs, which still governs, the architecture of international law prohibiting drugs even up until this day. What really changes from the 19th century to the 20th century is the emergence of the USA as the new growing hegemonic actor within the international arena. And the USA takes a very different relationship to the opium trade than the European empires did. The idea of international drug prohibition, as what I would say is the USA's first major intervention into the international arena. And that sets the tone for everything that's become the norm around how we deal with drugs over the remaining century.
0: Legal scholar Kodjo Karam is my guest. He's the author of The Next Fix, The Winners and Losers in the Future of Drugs. And Kodjo, you were just talking about the way the U.S. steps into playing a central role in determining in the 20th century how drugs are regulated, really how drugs are conceived of. But I wanted to ask you, just stepping back, you mentioned drugs within the kind of context of other things that were consumed in early capitalism. And psychoactive drugs clearly have been around long before capitalism. But why is it that we've seen an explosion of their use in the system? Why do you think that is?
1: Such an insightful question, because like you mentioned, the history of drug use, is one of the very few human practices that anthropologists see as almost consistent throughout all different forms of human society. This human practices that we now think of almost as impossible to extract ourselves from, like marriage or property, which aren't as consistent as intoxicating drug use in terms of the anthropological literature. And so, you go back, 5,000 years, in the Yellow River in China, you'll see people, talking about cannabis. You go to Amerindian communities in the Andes Mountains, you'll see them talking about ayahuasca and psychedelics. There's inscribings to the medicinal power of cannabis in the walls in the pyramids. So this has been part of the human story. So what I think really changes is that before these psychoactive substances that are obviously very powerful can obviously have a significant impact on both individual and communal experience, they were never commodified. They never went through the process of commodification, which, all of my historical materialists listen to this will be very aware that what that does is extract a particular product or object from its embedded social relations. And it seemed to consume this as an individual subject reinforcing or reifying the alienation that the human subject, individual subject, experiences. And so I think that that is a real shift that happens when the European empires, encounter these substances and these plants, life and these fungi in different communities, and then start putting them through the process of commodification. The process of commodification, of course, relies upon trying to encourage as much consumption as possible. Like, that's the way that we approach our fashion. That's the way we approach our fossil fuels. And that is the way that I think drugs have been approached and engaged with within this recent epoch of, Western civilization and the emergence of capitalism, of course, being at the very forefront of that. And so I think that when we look around the world and we see why the impact of drugs is different according to different community traditions, I think we can't just look at the drug, which is what we've done in the 20th century, to say that this drug is dangerous, that the all of the crime, all of the violence, all of the addiction, all of the disruption almost lives within the very opium plant itself or within the cannabis plant itself. And if we could only expel this plant from the face of the earth, all of those issues would disappear with it. I think it's much more insightful to think about what is the interrelationship between the impact of these substances and the society in which the person is consuming these substances. And I think when we have a society like we have, which encourages isolation, which encourages atomization, which encourages us to live these lives of individual solipsism, those experiences interact with these drugs in a way that I think has become, clearly much more damaging than they had been when they were much more embedded within social relations in more traditional communities over the course of history.
0: I wanted to ask you about what you were just talking about the commodification of drugs under capitalism, because of course drugs are different than some commodities in that in the 20th century they became criminalized, they became illegal, drugs like opium and cocaine, cannabis, and so on. So what happens to a commodity when it is prohibited, since obviously the flows of that commodity have not disappeared? In fact, I think one can see while these drugs were prohibited, we actually saw greater rates of production and distribution of them. But what does the prohibition do to the nature of the commodity itself, its potency, and then how it is circulated, traded within this broader capitalist economy?
1: I think what we've seen over the 20th century really is that when drugs were criminalized, because it was kind of conceived of as a purely supply side orientated solution, that what we will do is we will try and criminalize the supply of drugs, we will try and criminalize the trafficking of drugs, we will try and criminalize the growing and the cultivation of these drugs, and we'll try and chase those, all the way to the end of the earth, aerial fumigation policies destroying arable land for generations, in Colombia or in Mexico, bombing of fishing vessels in the Caribbean Sea because they are associated as being immersed within networks of narco-trafficantes. When we really try and resolve simply the supply of these drugs, but don't deal with the demand of these drugs, with, well, why do people feel like they need to have this, these forms of sedation or these forms of euphoria within the experience of a modern capitalist industrial society? What we actually do is simply create one of the largest industries in the world, but have it entirely outside the realms of legal regulation. And so that's what happened with drugs over the course of the 20th century. The criminalization and prohibition of drugs came with very explicit promises and guarantees. We can see that all the way, from the Single Convention on Narcotic Drugs to, the a declaration of the war on drugs by the Reagan administration in 71, to of course the re-energizing of that with the Just Say No, and so with the Nixon regime in 71, and then the re-energizing of that with the Reagan-I regime in the 80s. The idea was, if we criminalize on drugs, if we crack down on drugs, if we prohibit their cultivation and their sale, we will lead to less drug use, you know, less drug deaths, less drug addiction. The numbers will go down. And in fact, there's been the complete opposite. All the numbers, all the graphs continue to go up. The United Nations itself estimates that over 300 million people every year take all of the drugs that are prohibited through the UN's own laws. And so we have this huge, globally lucrative industry that's entirely in the unregulated black market. And in terms of the actual dangers and the harms of drugs, you know, I think that we just need to follow that all the way to its logical conclusion. We're already talking about powerful psychoactive substances, and now they're still being taken, but being taken with none of the regulatory checks and balances, none of the licensing restrictions, none of the testing of potency before they're then released into the consumer. You know, none of these controls are placed upon the commodity. And then we're surprised when, you know, drug death rates continue to spike year after year. I think that this is part of the ignorance or the myopia around drug prohibition that was really pushed by the mythology of the war on drugs. And I also think that the criminalization of substances, whilst there's still a lucrative demand for those substances, actually incentivizes the increased potency of those substances. Because if people are going to smuggle drugs across borders, risking arrest and risking, you know, punishment and criminalization, they want to make sure that what they smuggle over has the largest possible profit incentive. And so they are going to have the most potent form of that substance smuggled over and you know, traded in the illicit black market, so they're getting maximum profit for as little risk as possible. This is what drug policy scholars tend to refer to as the iron law of prohibition. And we've seen that, you know, with the way that, you know, the coca leaf was taken in the Andes for, you know, centuries, and it's only following the implementation of criminalization that you then start to see the rapid increase in potency of that coca plant, you know, to coca powder, and then obviously to, you know, crack cocaine and the derivatives people might describe as bazooka as well in Colombia itself. And so criminalization of an in-demand substance doesn't make that demand magically disappear. And I think that that is what the war on drugs has allowed us to think and allowed us to comfort ourselves with that mythology rather than doing the hard work of thinking what type of society we're producing where people feel the need to have to numb and ameliorate their own emotions in order to navigate and successfully survive one day after another.
0: I wonder if you can tell us the story of Colombia, obviously kind of the epicenter for much of the international drug trade and the kind of shifting fortunes of drugs in that country, drug production.
1: I went there. I kind of immersed myself, you know, amongst the community of politicians and activists who are pushing for the legal regulation of the entirety of the coca supply chain. And that might sound very, you know, surprising to people in the West, but, you know, they are talking about, you know, selling crack cocaine in the supermarket. They're talking about creating a legal architecture framework that would allow for the regulatory control of the coca trade, because that is a country that the attempt to prohibit and, you know, abolish the coca trade has led to unbelievable levels of both community and national violence. Politicians talk about the war on drugs in the West, and they use it as a metaphor. You know, they use it to try and sound tough and to show how, you know, tough on crime they are. But in places like Colombia, in places like Mexico, it's no metaphor. You know, it's, you know, counter-narcotics police officers and, you know, narco-drug gangs having military arsenals that rival, you know, rogue nation states. You know, it's population displacement. It's a murder rate that's higher than active, you know, UN resolution wars like Afghanistan. It's, you know, huge amounts of social upheaval. And there has been an exhaustion of that in Colombia. And so there's been this attempt to try and construct a different alternative, and the actual bill for the legal regulation of coke actually passed the Colombian Senate before it got stalled in its process. And with the changes in government there now, people wait to see, what's going to be the future. But I think what's really interesting about that example in Colombia is, so one of the people who I really profile in the book is a gentleman, a senator called Iván Marulanda. And Iván Marulanda was actually one of the main allies of another politician called Luis Carlos Galán, who in the early 1990s was due to be the next president of Colombia and was actually shot in the middle of a presidential rally by Pablo Escobar, because of his stance against the narco traffickers. So Marulanda had to go into exile, and he is a person who was personally suffered at the hands of drug traffickers, and yet he's the politician who's actually drafting and pushing the law for the legalization of cocaine. And to a lot of people, I think that sounds contradictory. They think, why is he going soft on the traffickers? Why is he going soft on, the people who have clearly harmed the country and harmed his own life? But he doesn't see it that way. He sees the actual removal of this highly lucrative substance from the criminal black market into the sphere of legal regulation as being the way to undermine the business of the drug traffickers. And I think it's so interesting, especially in places like Mexico, that it's often the individuals who are campaigning for drug policy reform who have to go around with private bodyguards in fear of the drug gangs, because they recognize that the greatest threat to their current business model would be legal regulation. And so I think that, learning from what's going on in Colombia, learning from what's going on in many of the places in the global south, can help us imagine how we might have a different form of governance over our laws on drugs than what we came to understand as being almost the inevitable and natural norm of criminalization in the 20th century.
0: Can you tell us more about the kind of contours of the proposed legalization in Colombia? Because it's quite interesting in that it's not a blanket legalization that every kind of form of cocaine or coca is available. But at the same time, it attempts to actually take profit making out of the system.
1: Absolutely. And I think this is one of the real difficulties when we talk about legalizing drugs. And that's what I, kind of encountered during the book, and speaking with different people, is I think that so often people think that legalization, especially in the capitalism, has to mean commercial retail. That's the only way, that it's either criminalized, where, police officers will arrest you if you have it in your pocket, or it's legalized, which means that you can go and buy it in your local supermarket, in your Walmart, or in your, in your Target, right next to, your crunching of cornflakes. And what you see with the model of legal regulation of coca that was proposed in Colombia is that there's actually many different modes and registers of legalization that could actually be implemented in the law. So they had essentially a kind of a three-tier structure of legalization. So they had some very light coca substances they thought could be commercially retail available. You could buy them from a shop. The kind of coca tea that, is taken as a mild stimulant by, indigenous kind of laborers in rural Colombia. They thought, that could be seen as like a kind of a coffee essentially, that you can buy. Then they looked at a more prescription-based model for access to cocaine. And so in the same way you might go to the pharmacy in order to get a prescription for, or yeah, get your prescription for, an Adderall or Ritalin, that could be seen in terms of powder cocaine, which is, and placed through all of the different licensing and safety checks of the actual product that I mentioned a little bit earlier. And then for the most potent and the most habit-forming of versions of cocaine production, so, people think about crack cocaine or bazooka, they would have a a model that's very similar to what's known as the kind of heroin-assisted treatment model that is popular in places like Switzerland and a couple other European countries as well, where if you have a recognized addiction or dependency to these substances, you can have government-supplied access to the substance in combination with some of the rehabilitative and lifestyle support that you might need in order to develop a more balanced relationship, or get yourself in a place where you're not having to be so dependent on these drugs. And we see that in Switzerland, that they've had that for a long time, where they recognize that simply saying to somebody, "Don't take this drug," can often not be sufficient in order to try and extract them from their dependency. You need support, whether it's around housing, whether it's around therapy, whether it's around employment status, whether it's you're carrying loads of debt. There's all these other supports that is necessary in order to help someone recalibrate their relationship, not only to a substance, but particularly to themselves. And that's what they saw the kind of highest form of legal regulation of cocaine, of crack cocaine, to be. Not that it's commercially available, you can't just buy it in the shop, but there is a pathway through which those who need it can access it without being criminalized and placed in a situation that actually worsens their addiction rather than helps them.
0: I'm speaking with Kodjo Karam. He is the author of The Next Fix: The Winners and Losers in the Future of Drugs. He's professor at the School of Law at Loughborough University. I'm Sasha Lilly, and this is Against the Grain. So, of course, the idea of drug legalization from many people in society, that can be an alarming prospect because drugs are associated with all sorts of social ills, and the fear is if drugs become more available, and for many people, I think their idea of legalization is not what you've just described. This proposal in Colombia, where drug legalization has different dimensions that are regulated, but I think people just picture complete access of all drugs. For many people, that conjures up images of lawless behavior because of access to drugs. Do drugs lead to crime?
1: I think it's a far more complicated story in terms of the idea that, people are responsible, tax-paying individuals, and then one dose of one drug turns them into, amoral, violent criminals. I think is, again, another of those mythologies that was really popularized in order to justify the criminalization of drugs, which, in terms of what its impact has been, again, we do have to look at the evidence here. Its impact hasn't been the reduction in use of drugs or the reduction in addiction to drugs. Its impact has been the construction of global systems of mass incarceration, usually orientated heaviest on, the poor, the vulnerable, and, minoritized and marginalized communities within a number of different jurisdictions: Brazil, Colombia, the US, the UK, obviously myself as well. And so the way in which the criminalization of a popular substance actually creates criminals where there wouldn't have been previously, I think is an is underestimated element of this question of, how do drugs produce crime? But I also think that this question of, legalization leading to a free-for-all, leading to liberalization, which I think might have even been a description that you used a little bit earlier, I think that this is allowing those who have been looking to commercialize these drugs to gain the rhetorical terrain. And I don't think we need to do that, especially not at this moment when the world is an inflection at an inflection point in terms of its relationship with drugs. There's very few people, I think, who really believe that the war on drugs was a giant success and is somehow going to get rid of all drugs from the earth. But people are also unsure about what comes after the war on drugs. We now live in a world which would have been unbelievable in the mid to late 20th century, where a Republican conservative president in Donald Trump is signing executive orders in the Oval Office to reschedule cannabis and to fast-track psychedelic therapy, across the United States of America. If Nixon and Reagan could see that, they would literally die of shock. But that is the transformation that's happened. And so legalization is accelerating, over the last decade. Particularly with cannabis, we've seen, Canada, Uruguay, Germany, South Africa, all these different jurisdictions legalizing the trade of cannabis commercially. When it comes to medicinal, now that's, you're the exception in Europe and North America if you still criminalize medicinal cannabis when you were the norm just a generation ago. The UK, Spain, all these other places legal medicinal cannabis. Psychedelics is obviously really accelerating in terms of its legal reforms as well. But who is benefiting from those reforms? And for me, that's the real key question. If we just accept that legalization means liberalization, then the people who will benefit from the reforms won't be the communities that were devastated through criminalization, but they will be the biotech companies backed by Silicon Valley investors who are registering patents over plant strains and over chemical compounds that mean that they own the drugs that are being released into this new, highly lucrative emerging market. It would be the multi-state cannabis corporations, like Trulieve, which is now floating on the New York Stock Exchange, or Curaleaf, which Forbes magazine registered their CEOs being the first person to become a billionaire purely from the trade of legal cannabis. We're now, as I mentioned, this weird inflection point where there are still people in prison for cannabis trafficking, whilst there's also people becoming billionaires for doing the exact same activity. And I think the important thing to do right now is not to give up the terrain of what legalization might look like to those who want to insist that it's purely going to be liberal commercialization. And we need to look at other examples. And a final point I'll throw in here is what happened in Germany when they legalized cannabis. And so they announced they were going to legalize cannabis, the Traffic Light Coalition, in 2021. And immediately people thought, well, this is going to be the next chapter of the Green Rush. Europe's biggest economy, there's going to be cannabis dispensaries all over Berlin and Hamburg. And all of the big, cannabis companies and biotech and pharmaceutical companies were flying into Frankfurt in the hope to try and cut those deals. But by the time it actually gets implemented in 2024, partly because of the restrictions of EU law, but also partly because Germany had seen the commercialization that happened, the US and Canada, and thought, is there a different way we could do this? They legalized cannabis, but they didn't legalize the ability to have a retail storefront commercial dispensary. Instead, what they legalize is the ability to form, to either grow your own cannabis at home or also to form social clubs where you can learn to cultivate and consume the substance as part of an immersive local community. Essentially, to be simple, it's the distinction between saying we're going to make, you're going to change the laws around food and we're going to, have food sold in Walmart, or we're going to encourage people to have their own kind of community vegetable gardens. And so already hopefully people can see the distinction between the commercial and non-commercial visions between those two models. And I think that there's so many other examples of what's going on around the world that we can learn from. We can look at, farming cooperatives in places like Ghana and Morocco that are legalized cannabis cultivation. We can look at, the questions around patient associations from patients who are looking to, extract the idea of accessing cannabis from the traditional norms of the pharmaceutical industry. There's a lot of different examples we can draw upon, but I think it's really important to not simply assume that the vision of legalizing drugs that is most celebrated by big capitalist corporations is the answer.
0: In this moment of kind of loosening and legalization, now quite a bit of the logic of this loosening has to do with a notion that drugs that had been seen as dangerous and therefore had to be illegal in the past now have been studied for potential medical uses. And I wanted to ask you about cannabis, the importance of medical cannabis, which, in some ways has been on the cutting edge of the loosening that we've seen. How much is the global cannabis trade, how much of it is now supplying medical cannabis. Do we know?
1: Not in terms of direct statistics, but what we do know is that, especially in Europe, the medicinal cannabis industry is absolutely exploding. And, it's estimated to be looking at, a multi-billion dollar industry over the near future. I think we're going through a period of real concentration at the moment. And so, this year, there has been a huge swathe of mergers and acquisitions of US companies moving into the European market, looking to kind of globalize, so, we've seen, Tilray, major US cannabis corporation, buy out, not just Life clinics in the UK, but also BrewDog, a craft brewery firm in the UK as well, bought out my medicinal cannabis company. Curaleaf has been partnering up with companies in the UK and in Germany as well. Curaleaf also had a huge advertising campaign in the UK. If you've been in the London Underground anytime this year, you might have seen some adverts for Curaleaf, advertising medicinal cannabis, which again would have seemed crazy if you'd have gone back just a generation ago. If you'd have told somebody, in the 1990s that you couldn't advertise tobacco, remember tobacco companies actually sponsored the Olympics as recently as 1980. But if you'd have told somebody then that in a generation time you couldn't advertise tobacco, but you could advertise cannabis in the streets of London and New York, I think they might have asked you, what have you been smoking? But that is the reality of the world that we're in today. And so there is a huge amount of investment moving into this area. And when you read the actual, annual reports and company statements of a lot of these major companies, they will be straightforward about it. They see the race currently being on as to who is going to be the cannabis company that goes global, that is the Starbucks of the industry, that is the, the brand name that, grandmas are comfortable with getting their pain relief medication, that, yoga moms are comfortable with, taking a gummy or some microdosing before, going into to a yoga session. This is something that is an active race at this moment. And I think that the important thing to recognize is that what a lot of these companies, I think, might be a little bit blind to is that, at least in my assessment, the history of stigmatization and demonization that is associated with this particular substance and this particular commodity means that I think it would be unwise to try and commercialize it in the same way that the pharmaceutical industry has tried to commercialize almost everything else, which is how can we sell as much of this as humanly possible? I think if we do that with cannabis, because there's been this long history of stigmatization, demonization, that will simply create calls for a backlash and for recriminalization. And we're already starting to see some of the early calls for that in some of the jurisdictions that have gone furthest down this road. And so that's why I think that a more sustainable and a more equitable form of legal regulation is something that's just not only in the benefits of society as a large, but also maybe even the benefits of the very cannabis companies that have been moving into this new emerging market.
0: Well, what has that backlash looked like?
1: We've seen Thailand is probably the mo one of the most visible, where following, they had a kind of a much more loose free-for-all legalization, where all of a sudden you go into Bangkok, you saw, luminous flashing cannabis lights, companies everywhere, and that's led to a call by the next government to, move, really crack back down, and they haven't fully recriminalized, but make it much more restrictive in terms of the ability to have legal dispensaries on the strip. We're also seeing probably what's going to be the very first recriminalization ballot initiative in Massachusetts at the midterm elections this year. And so the way, obviously, viewers or listeners will be familiar with the way legalization happened in the US is primarily through these ballot initiatives where, popular referendums would be held as to whether different states wanted to legalize cannabis. And starting with Colorado and Washington State in 2012, that has spread, across half of the country now. But the very first attempt to recriminalize cannabis is going to be on the ballot in Massachusetts in the midterms of this year. I don't think it's going to be successful, but I think it does show the danger of simply, pushing the accelerator to the floor and trying to go as fast towards maximum profits with cannabis as possible. I think it does reinforce and justify calls that people will then lean into to roll back reforms that, like I mentioned, have been hard won by vulnerable people. People like Hannah Deacon, who got medical cannabis legalized in the UK. This was a mother of a son who had desperately ill with complex epilepsy, who found that medicinal cannabis would help him, and then pressure the government to change the law so that everybody could benefit from that. These are the people who got drug policy reform changed through their sweat and their sacrifice long before the biotech companies moved into the space. And I think it'd be a real shame if we allowed the kind of commercial avarice of these huge multinational companies to undo the reform work that was actually fought for by people who, faced huge amounts of demonization, huge amounts of obstacles to make the changes that they wanted to happen over the past decade.
0: Does the trajectory of the loosening legalization of psychedelic drugs, drugs like psilocybin or LSD or MDMA, otherwise known as ecstasy, would you say that that is kind of following a similar pattern to that of

0: Trump, sitting, with Joe Rogan next to him, signing executive order, celebrating the miraculous powers of Ibogaine. That really showed just how far we've gone and how quickly. And in terms of the commercialization of what happens with, psychedelic informed therapy, and don't get me wrong, I think increasing possibility of being able to legally access these therapies, the clinical research has always shown the potential for these substances to be useful in terms of the treatment of really acute mental health issues, from, treatment-resistant depression to PTSD to suicidal ideation. This was known in the 1960s before psychedelics became connected with the hippie movement, the anti-war movement, and then the criminalization of them became justified. And it's another example of what I mentioned at the start, that, it's not often so much the drug that's being criminalized, but what the drug is associated with and who it's associated with. And so people have always known that these drugs have these medicinal potential. I think it's great that, people might be able to access that medicinal potential without risking criminalization. But I think we also need to be careful again of the commodification and essentially the monopolization of these substances, both in terms of who owns it and who can access it. So Australia is the very first nation state to essentially legalize psychedelic informed therapy. They rescheduled MDMA and psilocybin in 2023. So now in Australia, you can legally access, psychedelic informed therapy, for treatment resistant depression or PTSD. But it costs AU$20,000 to go through the legal cycle. So already you have questions about accessibility there. And then when you look at the patent offices about, companies who are registering 5-MeO-DMT as being, something that they privately own, or, all these other psychedelics, I think you can start to see some of the dangers around monopolistic control. And I don't think it's too hyperbolic to say this, but I think with the drugs that we're almost in the same place that we were with the early internet at the moment, where, there's been all this change, but it feels very amorphous at the moment, very loose. And, people were thinking about the information superhighway and the democratization of knowledge. And that was the idea of the internet. And then we fast forwarded, 10, 15 years, and all the mentors, five guys in Silicon Valley, are richer than God, and they own the entire market. And I think there's a danger if we don't intervene to try and shape what's happening with things like cannabis and psychedelics at this moment, that we might find ourselves in a similar place in 10 or 20 years' time.
1: You write that the question shouldn't be whether or not drugs should be legalized, but how they should be legalized. And you've talked about different policies and emphasized the importance of trying to take them out of the realm of, for-profit commercial production. When you think about what is necessary in legalization, is that the heart of it? Are there other elements that you think are important to be included in the process of legalizing drugs?
0: The first step, even before we think about legalization, is decriminalization. And those are often used interchangeably. But, things can be non-criminal and still have their legal access, controlled. So I think that the first step is decriminalization. What decriminalization means is not just, identifying people who are currently in prison for, say, cannabis. And I really don't think that there shouldn't be anybody on the Forbes rich list, whilst there's people still sitting in prison, for doing exactly the same thing. But it's also looking at people who might have been criminalized for these drugs, 15, 20 years ago. But that criminal conviction still determines their life chances, even deep into their later years. Having that criminal record means, you might struggle to access particular forms of employment. You might struggle to get a travel visa to go abroad to see your family. You might struggle to, get access to student loans or public housing. All of these limitations, the criminalization is still impacting on people years after the event. And so I think that the dismantling of the architecture of criminalization, which hasn't delivered on its own promises, on its own terms, not terms that we set free.

0: the terms that it set for itself, that it would lead to the reduction of drug use, reduction of drug harms, that should be the first step before we then go into the slow and careful process of redesigning the regulatory frameworks around different drugs in order to minimize harm, maximize public benefit, and to try and, I do think, repair some of the damages of what's happened with the 20th century war on drugs.
1: Kodjo Karam, thank you so much.
0: Thank you so much for having me. It's been a real pleasure.
1: Kodjo Karam is professor at the School of Law at Loughborough University. We've been discussing his latest book, The Next Fix: The Winners and Losers in the Future of Drugs. You've been listening to Against the Grain. I'm Sasha Lilly. Thanks so much for listening, and please tune in again next time.

0: From Feature Story News in Paris, I'm Ross Cullen. More than 1,000 people have now been confirmed dead after the catastrophic floods in Nepal last week. Thousands of others remain missing, including more than 600 workers believed to be trapped in a network of mud-filled tunnels at hydropower sites. And the US Army Secretary Dan Driscoll is stepping down, the White House said, in the latest departure of a top military leader under the Trump administration.
1: Welcome to 2026 Talks, where we're following our democracy in historic times.
2: It's kind of weird when you talk about another guy's wife. I think the people of Michigan would like you to talk about the public policy ideas. I think the people of Michigan would like you to talk about how you're going to protect auto workers.
1: Campaigning in Michigan, Vice President J.D. Vance is attacking Democratic Senate nominee Dr. Abdul El-Sayed. On social media, the progressive former Detroit public health official said Vance's late grandfather wouldn't be pleased Vance married a child of Indian immigrants. El-Sayed is working to unify a party divided by an ugly and expensive primary, reaching out to a Jewish community unsettled by his alliance with accused anti-Semite Hassan Piker. But it already looks like the general election campaign will be nasty, personal, and close. Meanwhile, a conservative Michigan group is appealing to the U.S. Supreme Court to put a referendum on the state's November ballot. The measure would require future voters show proof of citizenship, and it could draw MAGA supporters to the polls this fall. The State Board of Elections rejected the referendum after a partial survey of submitted petition signatures found only 6 in 10 valid. The national campaign arms of House and Senate Republicans are also asking SCOTUS to nullify a lower court decision on campaign advertising rates. An appellate court in Virginia ruled that party committees are not entitled to the same discounts as individual candidates. The highest-ranking U.S. military officer says no troops will be sent to polling places this November. In a letter replying to questions from a Democratic senator, Chairman of the Joint Chiefs General Dan Kane says the military has no plans to seize ballots, voting machines, or other election material. Kane wrote that he hasn't gotten what he calls any unlawful orders regarding the midterms. Meanwhile, the White House continues to purge military officers and Pentagon officials. The latest to go is the Army's top civilian, reportedly after clashes with the Secretary of Defense. Virginia activists are criticizing GOP lawmakers over their votes to cut billions from Medicaid and allowing Affordable Care Act premium subsidies to lapse. Christina Rivera, with Call to Justice, says lawmakers, not voters or consumers, should be stressed about that.
3: Their votes should keep them up at night. That every day that goes by is their missed opportunity and their failure to do right by their constituents and to reverse these cuts and bring back the tax credits.
1: In the Iowa State Secretary of Agriculture race, cancer and water pollution are joining affordability as a top issue. The state has a high and rising cancer rate. Democrat Chris Jones is a water scientist and is pointing to the nitrates and pesticides farming puts into drinking water. Republican Mike Naig is a fifth-generation family farmer supported by agricultural interests. Political scientist Max Shelley says the Republican is walking a fine line between acknowledging Iowa's water issues and alienating his donor base.
4: Anything that sounds like an attack on corporate agriculture, particularly among Republicans, they tend to think you're against ag in general, and therefore you're not really in favor of rural interests.
1: Polls show the race is all but tied. I'm Simone Perez for Pacifica Network and Public News Service. 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
5: Showers and thunderstorms are likely throughout the day today, with high temperatures around 83. Showers will continue through the evening hours, then taper off overnight, with lows around 67 degrees. For Wednesday, scattered showers in the morning, then showers are likely, with possibly a thunderstorm in the afternoon. Wednesday highs will be around 83 again. 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

0: No.
1: What do you got to say?
0: This is Jumping in the Sugar Bowl.
1: That's right. It's WRFI. It's Jumping in the Sugar Bowl. I'm Keir. This is my worthy constituent sitting next to me here in the studio. We just listened to Three by Charlie Parker. We heard My Little Suede Shoes, Charlie Parker composition. Before that, Mohawk, Charlie Parker composition. And that was from the record Bird and Diz with Dizzy Gillespie. Thelonious Monk is on there too. And before that, Groovin' High, Dizzy Gillespie with Charlie Parker. Dizzy Gillespie, Charlie Parker, and Thelonious Monk all sat and learned from or were mentored by Mary Lou Williams, who we heard from to start the show off, her composition Virgo from Zodiac Suite. We're listening not exclusively, but mostly to Virgos, since it is Virgo season. I forgot to mention at the top of the show that I myself am a Virgo, and I recently did a heavy lift and turned 50. Here's a song to celebrate that.
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1: Celestia Young, another Virgo, with On the Sunny Side of the Street.

That's Wayne Shorter, born August 25th, 1933, with Tom Thumb. We heard Lester Young with the Oscar Peterson Trio before that, On the Sunny Side of the Street. Here comes Sonny Rollins, born September 7th, 1930, with Dearly Beloved.

Sonny Rollins. That's with Don Cherry, Bob Crenshaw, and Billy Higgins. Dearly Beloved from Our Man in Jazz, released in 1963. We're going to listen to an album that was released twice. In 1959, it was released under Cecil Taylor's name as Stereo Drive, and then in 1962, it was released under John Coltrane's name as Double Clutching. It's the only recording of John Coltrane and Cecil Taylor together. We're gonna listen to the track Double Clutching from the album Coltrane Time.

0: All right. You just got to ride with some of these things. And to the astute listener, you'll know that that started off as the track Double Clutching from Coltrane Time. And then the record skipped and did its thing and was re-cued halfway through the wrong track. So we listened to half of Double Clutching and half of Like Someone in Love from Coltrane Time, released in 1962, recorded, I think, in 1959 with Cecil Taylor on the piano.
1: Mm-hmm.
0: Oh, there's my worthy constituent. Sonny Rollins before that, Dearly Beloved. And we're about to listen to some more Coltrane. We're going to listen to Alice Coltrane. This is This Train, which you might recognize. I believe it's a spiritual. But this is Alice Coltrane's rendition. Let's check it out.
1: I would like to give a shout out to my Uncle Kenny and Auntie Lee. So, thank you.
0: There you go. It's WRFI.

Alice Coltrane, this train from Translinear Light. That was Alice Coltrane with Charlie Hayden and Jack DeJohnette. Let's jump in the Sugar Bowl on WRFI. Here's new music from Simonde. This is a track entitled Coltrane, released last year.

0: new music from Simonde. It's Coltrane from the album Renaissance. Some messages here. First of all, I want to let you know, folks in the village of Odessa, we're notifying residents about a water... The village of Odessa is notifying residents about a water service outage. Odessa residents along Route 228 from Steam Mill Road to number 2329 will have no water service from Tuesday, September 1st to Thursday, September 3rd. During this time, bottled water will be available at 2309 State Road 228. Residents may contact the village DPW for more information. And a quick look at the weather from current conditions at Ithaca Tompkins International Airport. Overcast, 73 degrees Fahrenheit, 23 degrees Celsius. What's up?
1: Okay.
0: This afternoon, partly sunny with a chance of showers and thunderstorms, high in the lower 80s, northwest winds around 5 miles per hour, chance of rain 50%. Tonight, partly cloudy with a chance of showers and thunderstorms in the evening, then mostly cloudy after midnight, humid with lows in the mid-60s, chance of rain 50%. And tomorrow, Wednesday, mostly cloudy, a chance of showers in the morning, then showers likely with a chance of thunderstorms in the afternoon, humid with highs in the lower 80s.
1: Mm-hmm.
0: You played such a beautiful song for me at my birthday party. It melted my heart. And I just wanted to play Mavis Staples' version of the same song for you here at the end of the first hour. So here it is. This is Mavis Staples' We Shall Not Be Moved.
1: Okay.

0: This is WRFI 89.7 Odessa, 88.1 Ithaca, and WINO 91.9 Watkins Glen. And if you're just tuning in, thank you for tuning in. This is, we're getting into hour two of Jumping in the Sugar Bowl. My name is Keir. I'm joined in studio by my worthy constituent. Say hi.
1: Hi. What's up?
0: And we're mostly listening to music by Virgos today, not exclusively though. That was Mavis Staples with We Shall Not Be Moved. We heard from Simande before that, and we're hearing from Simande again from their first album. This is Getting It Back. We've got Lynton Kwesi Johnson lined up, and we've got some more Alice Coltrane, Sonia Sanchez, and more. Keep it tuned to WRFI.
1: You know why that's funny? That getting in back. You know why I was jumping in the Sugar Bowl? Right?
0: Go ahead.
1: We're jumping back into the next hour.
0: There it is.
1: That's tough.
0: All right. Keep it locked.

0: Simande.
1: That was Getting Back by Simande.
0: And this is a tune I picked for two reasons. One, it's Linton Kwesi Johnson, and he is a Virgo. He was born August 24th. And I love Linton Kwesi Johnson. And this one is called What About the Working Class? This is one for Labor Day.
1: Nice.

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0: Linton Kwesi Johnson. What about the working class from In Concert with the Dub Reggae Band? Here's another one from LKJ. This is All We Doing Is Defending from Dreadbeat and Blood, his debut record, 1977.
1: Yep.
0: Check it out.
1: Let's go.
2: Do-ba-do-do-do-do.

0: That was Bessie Smith and the Georgia Sea Island Singers from A New World Records collection. Sheep, sheep, don't you know the road? Here's Alice Coltrane, Universal Consciousness.
1: Hope you enjoy.
0: I see what I got. I see what I'm doing. There we go. Alice Coltrane, Universal Consciousness, here on Jump in the Sugar Bowl.

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1: Sonia Sanchez, Philadelphia Royalty.
0: Mm-hmm.
1: Before that, we listened to, what did we hear before that? Jose Gonzalez, Afterglow, from Vestiges and Claws, 2015. And here you go. Here's a little piece of Ben Lamar Gay. I Be Loving Me Some of You. Jump in the sugar bowl on WRFI.

That's Lonnie Holly. Crystal Doorknob from his 2020 release, National Freedom. We heard Ben Lamar Gay before that. I Be Loving Me, Some of You, from Open Arms to Open Us, released in 2021 on International Anthem. Let's listen to a track entitled Virgo from Michelle Indigiocello and Brandy Younger. This is from the Omnicord Real Book, released in 2023.

0: That's music from Michelle and Degeo Cello and Brandy Younger. The Virgo featuring Julius Rodriguez from the Omnicord Real Book. Michelle and Degeo Cello, a Virgo, born on the same date as Lester Young. August 29th. We heard from Lonnie Holly before that, Crystal Doorknob, Ben Lamar Gay, I Be Loving Me, Some of You, and Sonia Sanchez, another Virgo with I Have Walked a Long Time. Well, now we're going to listen to De La Soul. Dave from De La Soul, also a Virgo. Here is The Business.
1: Let's go.
2: Yeah, you know the business. Common sense.

That's De La Soul, The Business, from Stakes is High, 1996. That LP is a gift from Zon Marshburn. Shout out Zon Marshburn. Thank you very much. And then, as long as this show turned out to be the shout out show, I am going to play this one. Send this out to my friend Alexis, listening in Texas. This is Ben Lamar Gay. It's called We Gon' Win.

0: All right. Ben Lamar Gay, we gonna win. I got some things to let you all know about here at the end of the show. A message from the Village of Odessa. The Village of Odessa is notifying residents about a water service outage. Odessa residents along Route 228 from Steam Mill Road to number 2329 will have no water service from Tuesday, September 1st to Thursday, September 3rd. During this time, bottled water will be available at 2309 State Route 228. Residents may contact the Village DPW for more info. 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Current conditions at Ithaca Tompkins International Airport, mostly cloudy, 77 degrees Fahrenheit, 25 degrees Celsius. This afternoon, partly sunny with a chance of showers and thunderstorms, high in the lower 80s. Chance of rain, 50%. Tonight, partly cloudy with a chance of showers and thunderstorms in the evening, then mostly cloudy after midnight. Humid with lows in the mid-60s. Chance of rain, 50%. And tomorrow, Wednesday, mostly cloudy. A chance of showers in the morning, then showers likely with a chance of thunderstorms in the afternoon. Humid with highs in the lower 80s. Chance of rain, 70% tomorrow. Thank you for tuning in. Thank you to my wonderful co-host, my worthy constituent.
1: DJ E!
0: Please stick around for Morpheus with the good, the bad, and the ugly. He's lining up music for you, and he'll be on right after me. I will be back, not next week. I'm away next week. I will be back the week after. Be safe. Be dangerous. Peace.
1: Jump into the next song.

I'm Morpheus, and you're listening to The Good, The Bad, and The Ugly. We live in a time of trials and tribulations. The world is in a lot of confusion. This next song is for those with ears that can hear.

0: Psalms 91, he will cover you with his feathers, the King Blues Club. Now, have you ever said to yourself, it must be nice sometimes?
1: Hey, yo, you that just flipped on this CD player. I just want to inform you that when you got somebody good, you hold on to him.

0: Well, I guess the next part of the story is that after all this lusting and all this time, I finally found me somebody for me, somebody I could tell the way I feel about you.
1: Must Be Nice by Life Jennings. I know, you know, and everybody knows.

dice are loaded. Everybody rolls with their fingers crossed. Everybody knows the war is over. Everybody knows the good guys lost. Everybody knows the fight was fixed. The poor stay poor, the rich get rich. That's how it goes.

Everybody Knows by Leonard Cohen. Now, we're all wishing for an era or a period or respite of prosperity, safety, and where everybody can be themselves.

Aquarius / Let the Sun Shine In by the Fifth Dimension. If you're just tuning in, you're listening to The Good, the Bad, and the Ugly, and I'm Morpheus. This next song is a cautionary tale. It's four things that this song says you shouldn't do.

You Don't Mess Around with Jim by Jim Croce. Let's take a long walk together.

A Long Walk by Jill Scott. This next song goes out to everybody over 18 and above.

All 18 and Above by Jag Nation. Do you smell something burning? 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

The Last Free Blues by Mississippi Blues 58. Now, I know you've heard of the Big Bang Theory, but listen how Parliament explains it or expands it.

0: The Big Bang Theory by Parliament. I'm feeling good. How you feeling?
1: Birds flying high, you know how I feel. Sun in the sky, you know how I feel. Breeze drifting on by, you know how I feel. It's a new dawn, it's a new day.

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0: want, no man, I just want one, man. 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
1: Say, yo, what's up, baby? 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Yeah, like that.
0: Yo, thank you, man.
1: So anyway, man, what I'm saying is, all these hundreds in here, you can't find you one.
0: Not one, dog.
1: Just what we're gonna do, we're gonna slam these right here. And then I'm gonna talk to Tisha Campbell. You go find your wife. Yeah,
0: I'm gonna find my wife. All right, dog, I'm out.

I'm Morpheus, and you've been listening to The Good, the Bad, and the Ugly. Amy's Winehouse is up at the top of the hour.

0: This is National Native News. I'm Jill Freitas. A new health report has mixed news for Alaskans. The finding comes from the Health Alaskans Program, a partnership between the State Department of Health and the Alaska Native Tribal Health Consortium. The Alaska Beacon highlighted some of the key takeaways from the research. Among them, chronic health problems like obesity and high blood pressure persist. Childhood vaccinations continue to lag. Over the last decade, infant mortality rates have shown no improvement, with markedly higher rates among Alaskan natives. Also, the state's life expectancy remains unchanged. But the report points to some encouraging trends, particularly for younger Alaskans. The statewide assessment found a significant increase in prenatal care. High school graduation rates are up, and the long-standing graduation gap among Alaska Native students has narrowed. The report says this is important because education is linked to better health. It also found that Alaska teens are less likely today to be exposed to secondhand tobacco smoke, a trend the report links to tobacco-free zones and other policies. Also, drug overdose rates appear to be leveling off. The research found that more Alaska-grown food has become easier to find, while better access to trail support exercise and traditional subsistence practices. There are some troubling developments on the horizon. Climate change has affected fish runs and the availability of wild foods important to the diet of rural Alaskans. Environmental changes have also increased the risk of new diseases, while wildfire smoke poses health hazards in some parts of the state. The FBI is increasing rewards for information in cases involving missing and murdered Indigenous people and relatives in North Dakota and nationwide. Judith Ruiz Branch reports.
1: The FBI is increasing rewards for information in cases involving missing and murdered Indigenous people in North Dakota and nationwide. Indigenous leaders believe the move can bring much-needed visibility to families whose cases too often go overlooked. Brandon Beatty with the Indigenous Association in Fargo says renewed attention and financial rewards can signal that these cases matter and potentially generate information to help solve them. But he says Indigenous communities need more than a search party after someone goes missing or is killed.
2: We're left very vulnerable due to a lot of systemic and intergenerational reasons. So the bottom line is addressing some of that vulnerability in our community overall would help us go further up the river so we're not always pulling people out of the river.
1: 40% of North Dakota's missing population is Indigenous. As part of the Voices Not Forgotten initiative, FBI officials have set a minimum $25,000 reward for help with cracking dozens of nationwide cases. Beatty believes the level of attention a case receives can come down to whether a victim is viewed as worthy.
2: They're still people and they're still deserving of care and support in our community and from our organizations and our institutions that are here to keep us safe. And so I just think we really need to focus more on why are there so many murdered and missing Indigenous people in our country?
1: FBI data shows nearly 10,000 American Indian and Alaska Native individuals were reported missing nationwide in 2025. Beatty says informal networks in the Fargo-Moorhead area mobilize and organize searches for local families who are impacted. But those efforts can be limited by a lack of resources and formal support. Beatty says increased rewards and investigative resources are important, but preventing these cases in the first place requires sustained investment in the safety and stability of Indigenous communities. For Prairie News Service, I'm Judith Ruiz Branch. 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
0: And I'm Jill Freitas.

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4: Good afternoon. Welcome to WRFI. It's the 4 o'clock hour, and you are listening to Amy's Winehouse, and I'm Amy, your host. All right, what do we have today? I'm going a little somber today. Not all the music will be somber, but I'm bringing up a somber theme. Today is the 87th anniversary of the beginning of World War II. On September 1st of 1939, the Nazi German army invaded Poland, and that was it's largely considered to be the beginning of the European theater in World War II. And then on September 3rd, 2 days from now, Great Britain and France declare war on Germany in response to the invasion. And of course, this was a global conflict between the Allies and the Axis powers, and nearly all the world's countries participated. It was considered war on an unprecedented scale and considered one of the most deadly conflicts in history. About 60 to 75 million people, a majority of whom were actually civilians, died as a result of massacres, starvation, disease, genocide. So, where am I going with this? Today I'm playing songs that reference war. And I'm going to, in some cases, pick songs that have specific allusions to, or references to World War II. But I also have songs about other conflicts and really just political commentary about the costs of war, the human costs, and the folly of it. And it seems like a prescient time to talk about this. So I'm going to be staying mostly in the rock arena, rock and indie, but I have a few surprises and curveballs. And I just want to shout out that we have some other DJs that do theme-based shows now and again. I love Kevin's Thrift Shop Radio on Thursday, 7 to 9. Great themes. And this past Friday afternoon, Dan, who's covering on Fridays, played all these songs referencing New York City. So I just find it really fun to listen to where a DJ goes with a theme, and I'm sure I could make a show that is hours and hours long on this particular subject, but you'll see where I'll go, and you probably have songs of your own that you would add to this list. I think listening to real people curate radio like we do here at WRFI is part of the particular joy of radio. So I am also going to bring you, of course, a sippin' song I always do about midway through the show. This one has a little bit of World War II history that I think is on theme. And without further ado, we're going to get to the music. Here is one by Thomas Dolby.

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You're listening to Amy's Wine House. This is Amy, and I am doing a show that is reflecting on this day, September 1st, back in 1939. It was the beginning of World War II. These were two songs that actually, in this last set, reference World War II. That last song was Mr. Churchill Says. That's the Kinks off of their album Arthur or the Decline and Fall of the British Empire. That was originally released in 1969, and this is a remaster from 2019. The title gives it away. It's about the struggle of World War II on the people of Great Britain, and the song paraphrases a couple of Prime Minister Winston Churchill's famous speeches. You know, never was so much owed by so many to so few, and we shall fight on the beaches, and this was their final hour, and stuff like that. Mentions a bunch of other popular figures at the time. Even mentions a song I'm going to play a little later. I'm not going to say what it is. And this was one of the early integrations of sound effects into music. You heard the siren, right? The bomb siren going off in that song. They've been experimenting. The Kinks, Ray Davies, they love to experiment, and they'd been doing some sound effects in their earlier albums, like 1966's Face to Face. You know, it was a commentary on Winston Churchill, but Davies said, Winston Churchill may have been a bit more ruthless than we've been led to believe. When the battle's over and you've won, you always look good, but what was achieved by it? And before that, a song called One of Our Submarines. This is Thomas Dolby. I think he's underappreciated, friends. You can argue with me, but I love Thomas Dolby. And this song is from the golden age of wireless from 1982. The inspiration for this song was Thomas Dolby's late uncle, who died as a submarine crewman in World War II. You know, it talks about the submarine ran aground in maneuvers, and it was originally actually written as a song for the Thompson twins. Who knew? Anyway, those are two songs that reference World War II. Quick weather check. Looking out the WRFI weather window, it's swampy out there, friends. Today, partial sunshine, stray showers. High was 84. It feels hotter just because of the humidity. Tonight, low around 66. The chance of rain, 80%. Tomorrow, Wednesday, also looking like showers and thunderstorms. High, 84. Chance of rain, 80%. And storms continuing at night with a chance of rain again tonight, 90% chance of rain. All right, we're going to get back into some music here. And I'm going to go here. I will admit right now, this is not a World War II song, but it is a song about war nonetheless. I hope you enjoy it. Here are the Pogues.

little Kate Bush here on WRFI. This is Amy, and you are tuned in to Amy's Winehouse on your community radio from the heart of the Finger Lakes. That was Army Dreamers. That's off of her Never Forever 1980 album. And if you haven't figured it out, I am doing a show that leans into anti-war commentary, and in particular referencing World War II, as this was the day that World War II started back 87 years ago. That song, Army Dreamers, actually, just speaking of censorship, it was one of 68 songs considered inappropriate for airplay by the BBC during the first Gulf War. Before that, Spanish Bombs, that's The Clash from Clash on Broadway. That's 1991. It actually was originally on the third studio album, London Calling. Okay, I know that's not World War II. It's actually referencing the Spanish Civil War, but it is definitely an anti-war commentary, and it alludes to the death of the anti-fascist poet Federico Garcia Lorca. And let's see, at the top of the set, I played, this one makes me cry every time I hear it, A Pair of Brown Eyes. This is the live version from the Phil Kennedy Show from March of 1985. This was the Pogues from their BBC Sessions Live. It's an album from songs live from 1984 to 86, and the song was released in 1987. It's actually from the Rum, Sodomy, and the Lash album. You know, Shane McGowan just knocks it out of the park with this song. All right, so we're at that time. It is our Sippin' Song moment, and I have a song that actually references World War II. It's a sip that you might actually know. It's from, it's a cocktail that's pretty popular. It's called the Bee's Knees. And the thing about this cocktail is it was invented by a guy named Frank Meyer. He was the lead bartender at what is now the Bar Hemingway at the Ritz Hotel in Paris. He included this drink. He actually wrote a cocktail book in 1936 called The Artistry of Mixing Drinks. And the cool thing about it is Meyer, during World War II, was a French resistance operative. So he was undermining the high-ranking Nazis who patronized his bar. He was sort of like a spy. So he's much like Felix Kier, who created the eponymous Kier Royale. And I don't know, I think it gives meaning to the phrase liquid courage, right? So the drink is 2 ounces of gin, 3/4 ounce of lemon juice or half of a lemon, and 3/4 ounce of honey syrup. And it's really easy to make honey syrup. It's equal parts water and honey. You stir it over medium heat until the honey dissolves, and then you cool it down, and it's just like a little looser honey that you can put in a drink. You combine those three ingredients, very simple, with ice. You shake, and you pour into a chilled glass, preferably a coupe. And of course, you can garnish with a little lemon peel. So I'm going to pair this with a song that is really powerful to me. It's an anti-war protest song, and it's gorgeous. It's not so much a bee, it doesn't have that bee's knees feel, but it kind of goes with the theme. And any of the songs here can go with this bee's knees. So here is Shipbuilding with Elvis Costello.

All right. This is has been kind of a somber kind of a somber show. This is Amy. You're listening to WRFI Community Radio. We are community radio for you and everyone you know. I've been focusing on songs that reference war and the folly of it. And you just heard Bombers. That is David Bowie, and that's from an album called Bowie at the Beeb. That was a John Peel concert. It was recorded back in 1971. And actually, that was a song that was going to be on the Hunky Dory album, but it was cut from the final track list at the last minute. It was replaced by the cover song Fill Your Heart. It's an absurd song about bombs that continue to go off until the world is completely destroyed, that song. And before that, you heard In the Airplane Over the Sea. That's Neutral Milk Hotel. That's a song from 1998 off of the album In the Airplane Over the Sea. I thought it was really interesting. The front man of the band, Jeff Mangum, has noted how he was profoundly affected by reading Anne Frank's diary. And this song and this whole album kind of reflects on that experience of reading it. He said he channeled the ghost of Anne Frank, imagining her spirit transcending the horrors of the war to experience love, light, and freedom. And at the very top of the set, ooh, a song that I adore. It's Shipbuilding. By Elvis Costello and the Attractions, at least this is their version from Punch the Clock 1983. The song was originally written actually for Robert Wyatt, and he actually recorded it. It didn't chart, but I absolutely love this version because of the horn with Chet Baker. I'm a total sucker for horns. And that was the song that I paired with our Bee's Knees cocktail. Remember, you can check out at Amy's Winehouse, Amies Winehouse, to catch any of the recipes and also to see the set list. I hope you are enjoying this themed show. Let's see, what else do I have for you? A quick note, the village of Odessa is notifying residents about a water service outage. Odessa residents along Route 228 from Steam Mill Road to 2329 will have no water service from today, Tuesday, September 1st, through Thursday, September 3rd. During this time, bottled water will be available at 2309 State Route 228. Residents can contact the village DPW for more information. All right, we're going to dive back in. I've got some more music for you. A couple other somber ones, but I'm going to change gears in a little while. Hang in there. This is WRFI, and here is PJ Harvey.

All right, so we're going to switch gears now. This is Amy. You're listening to Amy's Winehouse. We're doing a reflection on World War II. Today was the day on 1939 that the war began. And I think it's important for us to understand history, reflect on history, so that we try not to repeat it. But here, let's go somewhere completely different. Let's have a little fun, a little levity. Here's the Ramones.

I had fun with that one. All right, that set was a little lighter in spirit. This is Amy. You're listening to WRFI. This is Amy's Winehouse, and we are reflecting on the beginning of World War II today, September 1st, 1939. Okay, so what did we just hear here? That was Springtime for Hitler. That is John Morris and Mel Brooks from the movie, a comedy movie, Mel Brooks movie, The Producers. I couldn't help myself. That's a Mel Brooks movie. There are two protagonists that are basically looking for a terrible script to do a Broadway show,

and hope that the production falls flat and fails so that they can secretly embezzle the rest of the money that they've collected by selling shares to the show. And in fact, they hire a guy to write a play. He's a unstable former Nazi soldier, and the guy writes a beautiful script about a tribute to Hitler, and it ends up being a huge success. So if you haven't checked out this classic movie, go check it out. And before that, well, I had to do it. That was the Ramones with Blitzkrieg Bop. That is really the very opening track on the band's self-titled debut album, Ramones. And it's also on their 40th anniversary edition from just a few years ago. This song, Tommy Ramone said, it's actually the story of a young audience attending a rock concert. So it's not really about the war, but it mentions Blitzkrieg, and this is a reference to a German World War II tactic, which meant lightning war. And actually, Dee Dee changed a particular line. The original third verse had the line, shouting in the back now, but Dee Dee changed it to shoot him in the back now. So definitely a song that is a very fast attack. All right, I think I have time for a couple more songs, or at least one, and I want to get this one in. It is a very popular song from the World War II era. It is a 1939 song with music and lyrics composed by English songwriters Ross Parker and Huey Charles. And it was first recorded in September 28, 1939, by an English singer, Dame Vera Margaret Lewis, better known as Vera Lynn. And she was with Arthur Young. So this song actually came out just a few weeks after the start of the war, and it really resonated with servicemen going off to fight, as well as their families and their loved ones. I probably will play us out with this, maybe a coda somewhere in there. But remember, stick around. We have DJ Dr. Void coming up at the 5 o'clock hour, and great music continuing all through the evening. We hope you enjoy WRFI. We thank you for being listeners. Here is Vera Lynn's We'll Meet Again.

Greetings, Earthlings, humans of Ithaca, upstate New York, North America, planet Earth, and beyond. You're listening to Zone of Avoidance. I'm your host, Mr. Void. I'm reporting to you live from my spaceship, which hovers roughly 15,000 feet above the city of Ithaca, New York, where it is currently 79 degrees. Beautiful day. Many humans out and about doing human things. Things which I have come to enjoy as well, such as sunlight basking and people watching and dog petting. My alien immune system has not equipped me with the necessary antigens to deal with cats. So I have to stay away from cats. Shout out, Alfie. Oh, how I love dog petting. We have a fun show for you today. On the Zone of Avoidance, we peek beyond the zone of obscurity to find frequencies beyond. We bring them to you at WRFI, WINO. Right now we've got Beyond by Disaster Piece, as we do every other week, to open up the show. And up next we've got a track called Bring Me Joy by Al Jarreau. After that, we'll have some George Duke and fun things to follow. Thank you for tuning in, and keep it locked to Zone of Avoidance.

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Joinha. Joia. Um momento. Um, dois, e...

It's Tuesday, September 1st. You're listening to Zone of Avoidance on WRFI. But you already knew that, because you're listening to Enya. This track is called Watermark. It's a 2009 remaster. Thanks for listening. Prior to this track, we heard Lilia by Milton Nascimento. And prior to that, we heard Cravo y Canela by George Duke, which is a cover of Milton Nascimento. Fun fact, Lilia is the track that follows that. Up next, we'll have some Cat Stevens, followed by some weird rock. Stay tuned. I'm Mr. Void. 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

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I'm your host, Mr. Void. We just heard two tracks back-to-back from the brain of Rob Crow. First track we heard, or I guess let's work backwards, let's not get ahead of ourselves. The last track we heard just now was Microtonic Wave by Pinback, Rob Crow's most popular project. That track comes off of an album called Off Cell Voices, which is a conjoinment of two previously released EPs. I believe there was a remaster for this release in 2017. And then before that was his other project called The Ladies. And that track was called Nice Chaps, Buddy. And then before that, we had I Love My Dog by Cat Stevens, the legendary Yusef Stevens. It's Tuesday, September 1st. It's September already. Goodbye, summer. We've had chilly winds blowing in, bringing the scorching weather down to a far more pleasant weather, more suitable for long outdoor activities. Although the past 2 days it's been quite rainy, hopefully we'll get some relief. It's a pretty nice afternoon, so I'm hopeful. If you have a song you would like to hear on Zone of Avoidance, I am taking requests. If you'd like to submit a song request, you can do that one of two ways. The first way is emailing dj@wrfi.org. Once again, you can send an email to dj@wrfi.org. The other way is you can text the phone number. Get ready for it. Get ready for the phone number. 607-441-9734. That's 607-441-9734. We've got another block of weird rock. It's a block. It's a weird rock block coming up. We got four tracks. We've got Really From. We've got Houdin the Mystic, TTNG, and Toe. And actually, the Toe track I'll be hearing for the first time with you. I haven't heard their 2024 album yet, so we'll be diving into that together. But yeah, hit me up if you want to hear something on the radio. Thanks for listening.

All right, that was Mutilated Lips by Ween. Thank you to Clara for requesting that one. Love that song. Before that, we heard Todo y Nada by Toe. That was a first listen for me. Hope you enjoyed it as much as I did. And we're going to finish it off with one last track by Delta Sleep.

0: Mind the microphone. Okay. Hello. This is WRFI, and you're listening to what is usually the Roundabout, but today is it doesn't really have a name, I guess. And I'm Nadia.
1: I'm Silas. We're gonna play an hour of music for you guys. And we have a couple of songs selected. And
0: more than a couple.
1: Yeah, we have like a lot of songs, but yeah, we've been doing this for. Throughout the summer, we've been just bringing a couple people in of us and just alternating between it's me, us, Walter, and Eli, and we've been alternating between groups and doing different mixes of songs, and it's been doing pretty good so far.
0: So far. Don't jinx it.
1: Yeah.
0: So, yeah. Also, sorry about the dead air. That was not ideal.
1: Yeah, that was our fault. That's our bad.
0: Okay, so I guess... should we play one of my songs next?
1: Sure.
0: Okay. Well, that was Outdoor Miner by Wire, and I was happy to hear that song. I like that song. I was just saying, I think Chairs Missing is my favorite Wire album.
1: Yeah, I think it's... I don't really remember. I think I listened to a bunch of Wire songs off of their compilation.
0: Yeah.
1: So I don't really remember the...
0: I've seen that compilation. The cover of it is just, like, a mixture of the covers of all their albums.
1: Mm-hmm. Yeah. I think it is. Yeah, it's like a different... Oh, yeah, mm-hmm. I actually remember that. Yeah.
0: Yeah.
1: It's kind of cool.
0: It's got the pink flag and all the squiggly lines from...
1: Yeah.
0: What's that one called? 514? Everyone's
1: I think
0: I'm stupid if I'm saying the wrong numbers.
1: It's 514.
0: Okay. So next up is Trem 2 by Mission of Burma. And we'll be back later with more music.

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1: 89.7 in the Southern Finger Lakes.
0: That's true, yep. And we used to sing Watkins Glen, but that one's not active anymore.
1: I thought it like became active again.
0: Did it?
1: I don't know. Yeah. Maybe. I'm not sure.
0: Yeah.
1: That's Wino.
0: Yeah, I don't really remember much about that. But you just heard All My Happiness. Sorry, I'm Silas, I'm here with Nadia. And that was All My Happiness Is Gone by Purple Mountains. What did we hear before that?
1: Before that was this CD that I got during my trip to Ohio over the summer, and it's the band Molchat Doma. They're a Russian synth pop band. And what I like about them is that they sound like they're one of the old synth pop bands, but they're actually like, I don't know, they're pretty new. They're kind of like I don't know if they're still like a big thing, but I think they were popular a little while ago. But they have this sort of like lo-fi quality to the recording that I like a lot. It makes them sound more like, you know, older, I guess.
0: Yeah, that's pretty interesting.
1: That track was called Tosca, I think. I'm not actually sure. It's all in the Cyrillic alphabet.
0: That's interesting, yeah.
1: And then what was before that?
0: Before that, we heard Cybele's Reverie by Stereolab.
1: I liked that song.
0: Yeah. Stereolab is quite an interesting band.
1: Stereolab is not a broadcast. I always think they're broadcast.
0: Yeah, Stereolab and broadcast, I can kind of see the similarity there. They're kind of definitely similar in terms of like the electronic elements that they have to each other.
1: Yeah.
0: What was before that?
1: Before that was Trem 2 by Mission of Burma. And I don't know, that song sort of like, I like discovered that song last summer, and I was going to play it on the radio last summer, and I never got a chance to. And it like, it reminds me of the summer now. So I was like, well, it's summer again. I guess I should play it now.
0: Yeah, that is a good song. I've heard that one before.
1: And then up next, I think, are we going to play one of your songs or one of my songs next?
0: I think we could do one of yours because we just did one of mine.
1: It's in the CD player. Wait. Okay. Oh, yeah. I'm trying to remember what it is. Oh, yeah. It's Cozy Inside by Woo, which is the title track from their album It's Cozy Inside.
0: Mm-hmm.
1: So I hope you enjoy that. Oh, it's in the first CD player. Sorry.
0: Okay, great. Thanks.
1: I didn't know what you were asking.

0: Hello, this is WRFI, and you're listening to, for lack of a better name, let's call it the Nadia and Silas Show.
1: Sure.
0: Okay, so what did we just hear?
1: That was Pretty Machines by Parquet Courts. That was a song that I think that it's one of their like least or not as well-known songs, but I think it's a pretty good one. I kind of like the little horn at the end. I think it might be a sousaphone, but I don't really know for sure about that.
0: Oh, wait, did we just play two songs?
1: Yeah, we played
0: Whoops,
1: two. We
0: were gonna I play forgot.
1: It's all right.
0: It felt like longer than that.
1: It's okay. 10 minutes is
0: a lifetime.
1: Yeah. What was before that?
0: Before that was It's Cozy Inside by Woo. And I don't know. I just really like that song. And I didn't really listen to the album for a while. I just knew the Western. But it's really cool. It's almost like they like invented like, I don't know. They remind me of like old 50s songs, sort of. But it's like different or something. Like they sort of like invented their whole, like a whole, I mean, I shouldn't say genre, but like it's something different. And I don't know. I just really like it.
1: Yeah, I think it's pretty cool.
0: But I guess up next is Enough by Jeff Tweedy.
1: Oh, do you want to do one of yours or?
0: Sure.
1: Okay.
0: Just a second. Speaking of songs from the 50s, this is a song from the 50s, and it's called Sleepwalk by Santo and Johnny.

0: This is WRFI 88.1 Ithaca, 89.7 Odessa. I'm Silas, and I'm here with Nadia.
1: Hello.
0: We just heard a couple of songs there. What would we just hear right there?
1: We just heard Little Darlin' by The Diamonds, and I know why I played that song. It's because I saw a couple videos of them performing it, like, live, and I don't know, it's just... That song, I just find it really funny, like, the way he sings and, like, what they're all doing. And also, you would expect him to be kind of, like, you know, sort of, like, I don't know, like, kind of, like, a big guy from, like, the voice of the singer. But it's, like, he's actually kind of, like, scrawny.
0: Yeah.
1: And also, definitely. when they're singing it, like, the one guy goes, like, la, la, la, la, la, la. He, like, puts, like, a napkin on his head and goes up behind the main singer. Huh. And, like, he sort of, like, bats him away.
0: Oh, that's funny.
1: Yeah. Anyways, yeah, I enjoyed that song a lot. And yeah. I'm glad I got to share it with you all today.
0: Yeah, that's a nice little backstory there. Before that was The Underdog by Spoon, which is definitely Spoon's most popular song. And I do think it's definitely a very good song. I kind of like the addition of the horns. You were talking about that, actually.
1: I like the horns.
0: Yeah, horns is definitely very good. I think it's definitely a good song to deserve, like, the top spot in terms of what their most played song is.
1: Yeah.
0: Then what was before that?
1: Before that was Draw Your Brakes by Scotty. That's from the Harder They Come soundtrack. And I played it from a record. That was pretty fun.
0: Nice.
1: I think, what did we hear before that? Was that Jeff

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1: I'm Silas.
0: What we just heard was Erasure, probably the cheesiest possible band from the 80s, but yeah, I don't know. I used to listen to Erasure when I was like 12 or something. Around the time I was also into Come On Eileen and popular 80s songs, but yeah, I don't know. I was dismissive of them for a while because I was like, no, I'm sophisticated now. I'm above all that. But then I heard that song again and I was like, it's just so good. I mean, it's not like actually good, but it's catchy.
1: It is.
0: But anyways, yeah, it's Au L'Amour by Erasure. And then what was before that, Silas?
1: Before that was White Winter Hymnal by Fleet Foxes. It's another just kind of popular song. For these last few, I didn't think that we would be going on for this longer that we did. Thought we would have one more person. So for these last few, I kind of just went to some bands I liked and found the most popular songs.
0: Nothing wrong with that.
1: Yeah.
0: They're good songs.
1: They're good songs, yeah.
0: That's why they're popular. Actually, lots of good songs aren't popular, but...
1: That's true.
0: Lots of good songs are popular. But also lots of bad songs are popular.
1: That's true. There's definitely
0: humans are weird. There's no patterns. So I see the song we have up next. This is our last song. It's The Plan by Built to Spill. And yep. I think we have just enough time to play it. So
1: yeah, maybe a little bit of time. We might have to fade it out. But yeah.
0: Nothing wrong with that. Yep. Thanks for listening today, if you were listening. If you weren't listening, what were you doing? But yeah, here it is. Wait, I need to turn the volume up.

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My name is Cheese Louise. I'm going to be with you until 9 o'clock tonight. Music there from 1980 from a group called Indoor Life, as produced by a sort of legendary synth guy and producer, Patrick Cowley. The song's called Archaeology. Coming up next, got something. This is a song called Corruption is the Thing by Creations Unlimited.

Music there from Sweet Crystal. They were a progressive Christian group from Detroit. It's from a compilation called Brown Acid, The Second Trip. The song's called Warlords. Before Sweet Crystal, heard from Creations Unlimited. They were a funk group from Cleveland, Ohio. And we heard a track from them called Corruption is the Thing. And you can find that on the Body Recording Company Cleveland, Ohio compilation of Midwest soul and funk. And R&B came out in 2011 on the Numero Group label. It's about 14 minutes after 7. You were listening to WRFI, community radio from the heart of the Finger Lakes. My name is Cheese Louise, going to be with you until 9 o'clock tonight. Got more music coming up. Here's something from Orangutang.

Music there from The Creation. They are a Albuquerque, New Mexico band from the 60s. And that's from their first really hard to find 45. Once again, that's The Creation with No Silver Bird. Before that, Ty Segall has a new record out. It just came out a couple days ago, actually, on Drag City. And we heard the first single from it. It's called Running to Nowhere. Prior to that, music from Orangutan, which is sort of a famous record, has a great story behind it. There was a band in North London called Hunter. They broke up. Their manager took their album to America without their knowledge, renamed the group Orangutan, and then released the record on Bell Records in 1971 without telling anybody or paying anybody. And they broke up without realizing what happened. But the Orangutan record became a rare, highly prized collector's item. And we heard a track from that called Chocolate Piano. It's about 26 minutes after 7. You were listening to WRFI. My name is Cheese Louise. Feeling super unprepared tonight. Looks like the forecast for tonight, partly cloudy with a chance of showers and thunderstorms in the evening, then mostly cloudy after midnight. Humid with lows in the mid-60s, chance of rain 50%. Wednesday, mostly cloudy, a chance of showers in the morning, then showers likely with a chance of thunderstorms in the afternoon. Humid with highs in the lower 80s, chance of rain 70%. Looks like Thursday, showers with a chance of thunderstorms and chance of rain near 100%, so it's going to be a wet few days. Coming up, folks. All right. Coming up for us. This is from a group called Earth and Fire. It's from their self-titled record. This song's called Seasons.

Music there from Sandy Denny from her solo record, The North Star, Grassman and the Ravens. So that's sort of a transition for her from working with Fairport to doing her own solo stuff. Came out in 1971, and it was her first on Island Records. Yeah, great song there. That song's called Black Waterside. Before that, Earth and Fire, they were a Dutch psychedelic folk group. Electric psychedelic folk group from the 60s. It's from their self-titled album, Earth and Fire. That song is called Seasons. Just wanted to let you know you're listening to WRFI. We also have transmitters at Doubt and Wine Country at WINO 91.9 Watkins Glen. Wanted to let our listeners out in Odessa know that the village of Odessa is notifying residents about a water service outage. Odessa residents along Route 229 from Steam Mill Road to number 2329 will have no water service from Tuesday, September 1st to Thursday, September 3rd. During this time, bottled water will be available at 2309 State Route 228. Residents may contact the Village DPW for more information. Once again, that's the Village of Odessa is notifying residents about a water service outage along Route 228 from Steam Mill Road to number 2329. Also wanted to let you know, Silver Rain on Catholic Block on September 2nd. Ithaca's goth folk cellist and vocalist Silver Rain will be in the studio on Catholic Block this Wednesday, September 2nd at 7 p.m. We'll talk about and listen to her new album, 2, Lonesome Bridge. All right, let's get back into the music. Coming up next, here's something from Fleetwood Mac. Let's do that again. Wow.

Music there from Stan Hubbs, a big favorite here at Feel Flow's corporate headquarters. He put out a single record back in 1982 at the age of 42, ordered 100 copies of his one and only vinyl record, Crystal, and we heard something from that record called Joe and Gina. It's been reissued by the fine folks at the Numero Group. For Stan Hubbs, we heard from Ween from Chocolate and Cheese. A song about anxiety, I think. It's called What Diener Was Talking About. Before that, Fleetwood Mac from their album Tusk. What We Talk About When We Talk About Tusk. It's a great song there from Christine McVie from their Fleetwood Mac's 1979 follow-up to Rumors, which I think was the most expensive album ever recorded at the time. All right. 48 minutes after 7, you are listening to WRFI. My name is Cheese Louise. I'm going to be with you until 9 o'clock tonight. Coming up, here's something from Gong.

But I'm happy to say that we have

A little bit shy of 8 o'clock, you are listening to WRFI 89.7 Odessa, 88.1 Ithaca, and WINO 91.9 Watkins Glen. My name is Cheese Louise, listening to music there from Funkadelic, from their 1974 double LP, America Eats Its Young. Beautiful arrangements by Bernie Worrell, and also the major arrival of Bootsy Collins, Catfish Collins, and a bunch of other folks from James Brown's backing band. Anyway, that was Funkadelic with Biological Speculation. Before that, from the Ngozi family and Chrissy Zebitembo. If you're longtime listeners of Feel Flows, you know how big fans we are here at Feel Flows corporate headquarters of the Ngozi family and Chrissy Zebitembo. This is a new, lost, never released Zamrock record from 1978 from those fine folks. It's called Tikonde Alendo. We heard the title track from that. Just came out this year on